0: deal with the trials and tribulations of life, because but the effort is for me to remember that there was this. I only have a taste of it as a memory now in my conscious state. But
1: what a shame.
0: But it is, there are times when through meditation, through the practice of the science of self-observation, I can get detached from my emotions and my feelings and be able to watch them. And in that state, there are times, even in my daily meditation, where I feel the gap of that same state is possible, is there. And so, I mean, for 20 years now, I've been a practitioner of meditation techniques. Many of them I describe in the narrative for the new book, because there are many prophecies concerning meditation as the next step after superstitious and orthodox religions.
1: All right. Well, I still want to get through this.
0: Yes.
1: You said
0: so much to cover.
1: You said you had a choice.
0: Well, yes, I had a choice, and I had a glimpse of the potentials of the next years of my life, and in that split second, I saw about the potential that could fill 7 decades worth of living, just in a split second, and
1: what
0: realized that once I got back, this is the state not only of myself, but the state of everyone when they're awakened, that glimpse that I had. I thought, well, when I go back to normal Long Beach, California, I'll probably kick myself. but I also know that if I even manage to live those 7 more decades, it'll be all like a snap of a finger compared to what I've just tasted.
1: Yes.
0: And so I definitely am one of those people that's come out of a near-death experience. I was gone for 20 minutes. They were down in the normal time and space continuum. The paramedics were working on the other man, and they basically couldn't get my door open, and they thought I was dead.
1: When you say gone?
0: Well, I mean, they saw me slumped over, ashen face. They thought that I had been concussed or dead, and they were working on the other man who had hit me. And I know all this because of witnesses. When I decided to go back, I kind of came back into my body, and the first thing I noticed was that my body wasn't broken. And I looked around, and I saw that the dashboard had been made into an accordion. It took most of the force of the collision. Mm. Another split second, he would have hit me square in the door, and that would have killed me. The foot pedals were tied in a bow tie. I still don't know how that happened, but they were all tied in a bow tie. Mm-hmm. Drive shaft was bent. Seats were at odd angles.
1: And you were in one piece?
0: Yeah, I kept saying, well, there's no cuts, no bruises, no broken bones. I was very calm and cool when I came back. I felt like I was a time traveler coming back from a million light year journey or something. I was so deeply refreshed and calm, and yet surrounded by chaos and destruction, you know, and I hear this tap, tap, tap, and I look and see this ashen-faced paramedic saying, screaming through the window, "Can you get out?" And I went, yeah, about like that, you know, as if he was asking me for the time.
1: Did you tell them about it?
0: No, I didn't tell anyone about it for about a week. But I've never felt the same after the experience.
1: Everybody who's been in that says that.
0: It's almost like you get such a strong shock to your attachments to what you think is life and what you think is your fear of death, that when you're so deeply shocked on that level, you come out of it, you never can get the connection to your attachments, to your points of view about life and death in the same way. I've heard many people having the same experience having said that, even if they experienced different things. I mean, one thing I experienced when I was out of my body in that state was that I tried, parts of me somehow were trying to reach the people I was attached to and loved. Like I remember hovering over my mother, trying to tell her that something happened. And instant same time, I kind of felt I was going into my girlfriend's body and watching her cutting carrots in the kitchen.
1: Wow.
0: And then she stopped and folded her hands thoughtfully. And later, a few weeks afterwards, I asked her what she was feeling at the time. And what she told me, what I recall her saying is,

0: After you called, I went into the kitchen, started cutting vegetables and cutting carrots. And about 20 minutes into it, I realized you were not coming and something terrible had happened to you. I just had this feeling that something very bad had happened. Then I got the phone call and from the hospital. So that was some objective verification of what I was experiencing outside of my normal conscious state.
1: Well, if something like that wouldn't change your life forevermore, I cannot think of anything that would.
0: Well, and what I try to do in applying it to this book is that taking the personal experience to the impersonal, to the collective, if the prophets are indicating that all of humanity is going to have a brush with sudden death in the coming decades, on a collective level, global level, hopefully we can use that as the same shock to change the way we live.
1: Maybe it will take that, and one can only wonder about the form it will take. Look, I've got several questions, so we've got to try to run through them quickly and then get the lines open at the top of the hour.
0: Right.
1: All right. Could you have John address Nostradamus' prophecy on the description of the Antichrist? I've heard that the Antichrist was born February 2nd, 1965. I believe there is mention of a man in dark blue or a dark blue turban. Thanks, Adolf in Wichita, Kansas.
0: Okay, the blue turban interpretation comes from one of the finer scholars of the last generation of Nostradamians, that was Erica Cheatham. And that was in lieu of her interpretation that it was blue or black turbans of the Ayatollahs of Iran. Definitely a potential candidate, but just quickly before I get into that, Nostradamus predicted three antichrists. It would take us three steps towards Armageddon. The first was Napoleon. Second was Hister, or Hitler. The third is a contemporary who will make his moves shortly after, a few years after, a celestial event with a comet. Now, that's either dating 1986 or 1994 with Comet Shoemaker-Levy hitting Jupiter and the previous one being Halley's Comet. Now, so we're definitely in the time to see who that is. Now, my interpretation on this is similar to many others, that it is someone from the Middle East or North Africa. But where I vary from other scholars is that I think that the person who Nostradamus calls Mabus, M-A-B-U-S, is not a major figure like the first two antichrists, but someone more like an Oswald or a Gavrilo Princip who assassinates Franz Ferdinand and triggers World War I. Someone who could be as minor as one of the 200 members of Abu Nidal, a terrorist group who has a suitcase full of plutonium or something like that. And
1: what about the blue helmets of the UN, John?
0: Well, blue, I'm actually re-examining all applications of the word blue in old French. Right now I'm going through a process where I'm looking at every 34,000 plus words of Nostradamus and taking an exhaustive study of their etymology through the centuries. I'm re-examining all that about the blue helmets.
1: All right. All right.
0: That'll come out in the next book.
1: All right. I am an officer in a civil defense organization in the Kansas City area listening to you on KCMO 810. Ask your guest what we here in the Midwest need to know about the next few years. What do we need to prepare for? What does he think is headed our way? How does he think we ought to prepare? That's from Independence, Missouri.
0: Well, I think that the people in Missouri should continue to work hard to prepare for earthquakes and be more earthquake conscious and try to make their towns safer. And it would be good for people to learn earthquake drills and do some of the things that people in California and the West Coast do, because there's a good chance of some earthquake activity taking place in the next 10 years in that region. Certainly, it's such a loaded question, so many angles to it. Essentially, has to do.
1: They can take it, John.
0: Yeah, is be open to the unknown. And this is true of the Midwest, it's true of all peoples of the world. Be ready. The thing is that we always think we're afraid of the unknown. But in fact, we're afraid of what we know, because we keep thinking what traumas that have happened in our knowledge of the past is going to be repeated in the future. And then we somehow are conditioned to think the unknown is something terrifying.
1: Are you prepared to argue history does not repeat itself?
0: Well, I think we've reached a point in our evolution where, for the first time, the human race has to grow up. That means one of the things that we have to stop doing is repeating history and being so predictable. I'm anti-prophetic, and I have a rather strange, eccentric angle of dealing with that. I learn every nook and cranny about the subject. In a way, my discipline is more of an Eastern form of Tantra, where you know a thing and transcend it rather than repress it. And I think our essentially what everybody needs to see is how we keep repeating the mistakes of the past and we call it the future.
1: Have you checked your own attitude for denial?
0: Oh, absolutely. This is the key in my work is, and in the narrative, I try not to talk down to people as if I know anything. In fact, I have a note at the beginning of the book saying, look, you know, I'm just another person. Mm-hmm. What I'm sharing with you is that my study is exhaustive and my practice of meditation has been 2 decades now, and I claim that that helps me to kind of step back and not only view my own biases and prophetic hopes and fears, but also, you know, on a collective level, see that reflected in the rest of the world, and that at least is what I'm posing in my work. It's very important to know your own prophetic biases.
1: Yes. Greetings, John and Art. A question. Are there any prophecies concerning people being attracted to people they have known in past lifetimes? This would be a gathering of old souls whose paths have crossed in one or more previous lives. I've had some startling indications that this gathering is actually occurring. Are there prophecies about this?
0: Well, one concerning Osho again, actually just recently before he died, said that many of the great masters and adepts and bodhisattvas, that's people, devotees that are dedicated their many lives to helping humanity grow and kind of hurdle over this most difficult passage that we'll probably ever see, are among us today. Perhaps that, again, is another reason why some people authentically are experiencing something angelic, I'm attributing that label to it. But there's a lot of energy, a lot of forces, and a lot of souls in the world right now trying to help this world move through this. And I would add that we have, 5.5 billion souls actually in Earth bodies right now.
1: Yes.
0: That's probably the most significant number of people in the world in one time. And one would think that the coming ages may see a dramatic decrease in population, so it's almost like a last chance for a lot of people for a very long time to incarnate on this planet.
1: Yeah, is there really any way, as I look ahead, if I were to be try my hand at prophecy, I would say that the continuing population build will not continue.
0: It cannot.
1: It cannot, right.
0: Unless we have a quantum change leap in our technologies. I mean, we could sustain 50 billion people on this planet and spaciously. But to do that, we would have to change 180 degrees. A lot of what we hold as hallowed icons of truth and justice and morality. I mean, it would be a very different world. I mean, that is possible. However, the way the trend is going, we are too divisive right now, too split, too schizophrenic in our dividing the world into 300 nations, 300 mindsets on God, it goes on and on. This is one of the things that will not survive well in the coming century, simply because of the necessity of human survival to drop anything that does not help planned parenting, does not help population control.
1: Mm-hmm.
0: I mean, it's going to be a tough time for people in Orthodox religions, like leaders of Orthodox religions like the Pope, to hold on to ideas like contraception as being a sin, when what is screaming all over the world is that too many people blindly being birthed into this world without enough resources is a greater sin.
1: Well, I could not agree more, and I'm afraid that if we're awaiting Rome's change of heart and mind on this issue, the world is doomed. John, here's another one. Iran's recent agreement with Russia will be the hook predicted in Ezekiel 37 and 38, which will bring Gog down into Israel and start the beginning of the last days. That's from Dennis in Missoula, Montana.
0: The indications for Armageddon are that many of the final steps towards that are there, including the fact that peace will be at hand in the Middle East, that it will appear that the Arab and the Jew have found a way to live in harmony in the Middle East. Other indications are this will happen around a time when the Euphrates dries up. There are times in the last few years when the Ataturk Dam project, a big, huge water hydraulic project in Turkey, which is the headwaters to the Euphrates, has cut off the flow of the Euphrates by 75% at times. The Middle East has a very serious problem with water shortage.
1: Yes.
0: Certainly, if the Euphrates dries up, or they estimate that if things go the way they are going, in 10 years it will be dried up. There could very easily be a war in that area.
1: All right, John, let's hold it right there. I need to get to the top of the hour and do something here very quickly, and then we will open the telephone lines.
2: 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More Somewhere in Time coming up.

0: Now, we take you back to the past on Art Bell Somewhere in Time.
1: This is kind of the final wave of the stations joining us at this hour. If you are joining us at this hour, I'm sorry for you. You have missed 2 hours, two incredible hours, with John Hoag. But you haven't missed it all because he's still here. Who's John Hoag? John Hoag is none other than the world's leading authority on Nostradamus. He's got several books published. We'll tell you all about them shortly. We've been talking about the nature of, well, I guess a lot. Nostradamus, soothsayers, prediction. The nature of time, near-death experiences. And you'll get the taste of it in just a moment. We're about to open up the telephone lines. I do want to once again promo the fact that you will see John Hoag this Friday on Ancient Prophecies on the NBC television network, 8 o'clock p.m., most time zones, if not all. Check your local television guide. John is the technical expert and will be seen frequently on, as a matter of fact, a lot of his books are the basis for that television program. We'll get back to John Hoag in just a moment.
0: 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Tonight featuring Coast to Coast AM from November 15th, 1994.

0: you all are ready, let us bring back once again John Hogue. John?
1: Yes.
0: All right, good. If you wouldn't mind, let's travel to the world of who knows where and see what's out there. We don't screen calls, John, so anything can happen.
1: I'm ready.
0: here we go. On the wild card line, you're on the air with John Hogue. Hello. Well, see, anything can happen, as in nobody being there, or how about this one? On the toll-free line, you're on the air with John Hogue.
2: Yes, John. This is Brian from Austin, Texas.
1: Hi, Brian.
2: Hi. I was wondering, what did you... what was your conjecture about how Nostradamus came by his prognostications?
1: Well, he claims that it was a gift of his progenitors, his genetic, hereditary. He also said that his son wouldn't have the gift, that it would die with him. So, essentially, that's his claim.
0: Mm. All right.
2: All right, thank you.
0: Thank you very much for the call. On the wild card line, you're on the air with John Hogue. Good morning.
3: Morning, Mr. Bell.
0: Hi.
3: I'd like to ask your guest... what does the Nostradamus prediction say will be the condition of Israel at the end of time? And this is Sam, by the way, from Chico.
0: Chico, all right.
3: And if he's ever read the book I mentioned to you last week called The Protocols of the Elders of Zion, in which the Zionist group that wrote the book say that a descendant of King David will rule the world.
1: Well, there is a common... hope of many prophetic traditions, Judeo-Christian, Judaic, the Hindu, the Muslim, all are waiting for a certain messianic figure that is going to rule the world, basically. The Christians think the second coming of Christ, the Muslims think about the 12th Imam, the Buddhists are waiting for Maitreya, the friend. And in the end of Millennium Book of Prophecy, I have a page full of lists that even cites Eskimo prophets, Eskimo messiahs, as well as the mainstream messiahs, and it's basically called Name That Messiah. And essentially what I'm getting at is that almost every religion, every prophetic tradition has their man as the man coming back, and all the others as false prophets.
0: There is, nevertheless, a great commonality there.
1: Yes, and that's certainly they're all seeing something. They're all seeing something happening around now. So that is very significant. What we need to do is perhaps be a little less identified with the personifications and the particular politically correct slant of each religion so that we can step back a bit and just look at the phenomenon. Something amazing is coming. Something messianic is coming. But whether it's a person or whether it's an impersonal experience of a collective lift in consciousness, an impersonal messiah, if you will, that is, rather than looking for someone to take on your sins and your burdens and your responsibilities, you as an individual suddenly awaken to your own Buddha consciousness or Christ consciousness within. On a collective scale, that may be what the Aquarian Age is about, rather than a return of the Piscean Age messiahs.
0: Makes me feel as though I had a brace against my desk. All right, on the wild card line, you're on the air with John Hogue. Good morning.
4: Hi, how you doing?
0: Just fine. Where are you, sir?
4: Simi Valley, California.
0: Okay.
4: I've got a problem with Nostradamus' claim of the Antichrist and Armageddon. I'd like to comment on.
1: Go ahead.
4: The Bible says, and I've studied biblical prophecy for 15 years. I'm not a Bible thumper, and I don't go to church, but I try to be a Christian and everything. But the Bible says that the Antichrist will be a European and will take over the second symbolic rising of the Roman Empire, which today, as we know, is the European Union. And I think by the late 90s, we'll see Europe rise up like a United States of Europe type of deal, which will become global. And the Antichrist will take that over and then sign a treaty with Israel, a global-type treaty, like a New World Order type of deal. And 7 years after that, it's called the seven-year tribulation, and that's when the Lord's going to return. And in between that time is when World War III will happen, Armageddon, and all the other fun things, the earth changes and everything we've been talking about. And I'd like to know your guest comment on this. Oh, yeah, Armageddon. I think that's when the Western nations and the Asian army, the 200 million man army, will come marching across the Middle East and cross the Euphrates River. And they'll try to prevent the Lord from returning, and he'll wipe them out and set up the Millennium Kingdom.
0: All right, John, that's a lot to comment on.
1: Yes, I'll essentially, for a long, something very significant happening in our time. I'm going to dedicate almost a whole book to it in a few years. You have one of the most influential religions in the world is Christianity right now. And, you know, it has the Judeo-Christian ethic is basically our, whether a person is actually a Christian or not, is quite dominant in the world of our modern-day civilization. Also, what is quite dominant is a mass idea of interpreting the Bible a certain way. And one of the dangers in collective interpretation is that if you can convince enough people that a certain set of things have to happen before your man, your Messiah comes, then you're almost trying to self-fulfill the destruction of half the world. And that is, and the question that we must all be alert to and be more observant of is that, am I creating doomsday, self-fulfilling it, or am I being warned not to create
0: I suppose
1: doomsday?
0: We're quite capable of bringing it on, aren't we?
1: Well, consider this. A man like Pat Robertson was trying to become president of the United States.
0: Yes.
1: Now, the man is a sincere man. If he had become president of the United States, and with his deep convictions in that particular doomsday scenario, which is pretty much the man from Simi Valley pretty much expressed the basic idea of this, as you get on most evangelical shows, which I do watch in my study. And now, if that man becomes president of the United States, can he be completely sure that on an unconscious level, there isn't a part of him that might want to fall into fulfilling that as the most powerful man in the world and do things in his policy that kind of backwards into those self-fulfilling prophecies?
0: As, David Koresh fulfilled his own...
1: Well, the thing, another kind of danger point in the messianic ideas of the Judeo-Christian world is that this has not been the first time, perhaps the last time, that certain sects of Christianity has put their spin on the revelation prophecies. And, I mean, Jim Jones did it, Koresh did it. And all I'm saying is for us to be aware that even the mainstream Christian church has a certain collective interpretation these days that a lot of destruction of the earth and of people has to happen before the second coming of Christ. Whether that's prophecy or projection is something we all have to ask ourselves when we look at prophecy.
0: So then you would not be all that comfortable with the election to that office of somebody of that sort?
1: Well, no. I would be more comfortable with someone who is a little more disassociated with his wish-fulfilling desires on a religious level. I think it would... Yes, basically, that's what I would say. Zealots are dangerous, you know, even well-meaning zealots and not so well-meaning zealots. I mean, zeal has a certain way of getting one rather narrow and single-pointed, you know.
0: So extremism, even perhaps in the stated cause of liberty, could be damn dangerous.
1: Well, yes. I mean, I'll never forget the day that someone read me a speech. It was in the 60s, and I was really feeling frustrated about the lack of law and order, and somebody read me this speech. And it was a really beautiful speech about what we must do for law and order and to protect our homes and families. And I listened to him and went, wow, that's really great. Who wrote that? And the man said, Adolf Hitler, 1927. And
0: yes.
1: I was like shocked, you know, and I realized that, you see, consciousness, self-awareness, is, as far as I'm concerned, is the only virtue, and unconsciousness is the only sin. If you're from, and I'm speaking, of course, it's just one man, my experience.
0: Collectively, yes.
1: Yeah. That a lot of, I mean, you could call it a good thing that we healed a lot of the childhood diseases that allows most children who would have died before the 1920s, would have died before they're 5 years old, now got to live and have full lives. But is it a completely a good thing, or is there an unconsciousness in it? Because certainly by creating a longer-lasting life, we have had this population explosion, which is now threatening the life of the planet.
0: All right, or perhaps even a better example would be Bangladesh or one of those countries where people are, as a natural course, starving to death, literally dropping in the streets. We've had lots of recent examples of it, seen all the pictures. And we go running over there and feed them. And we feed them to the point that they're ready to multiply. They have very little else to do other than sex. It's a great enjoyment. They do lots of that. And so in the end, our action really, if you get down and dirty about it, causes the extended suffering of many more.
1: Yes, you see, it's like we do things halfway. And it's very much a symptom of unconscious reactions to things. Even when people in their hearts and in their sincerity reach out to help, it's like because we are not fully conscious of the consequences of our responsibilities, it seems that we, in our good, there's a hidden curse, and sometimes in our evil actions, there may be a hidden virtue. I guess I've lived too long in the East, and basically have lived quite a lot of my time in India in the last decade, and Thailand and other places in the East, and I feel that living with the people in the East, that they have a very different way of looking at things, more, I wouldn't say amoral, because we've attributed that word to be negative. I would say more transmoral. There are certain where you kind of the watcher of good and evil, but not the good and evil.
0: You mentioned Thailand. Bangkok, John, is in the process, according to a lot of people that I've talked to, of self-destruction.
1: Yes.
0: With regard to AIDS.
1: Yes, and Bombay is even worse right now.
0: Even worse.
1: Yes.
0: We've got to get to these phone lines, so
1: yes.
0: talk around them here. On the toll-free line, you're on the air with John Hoag. Good morning.
5: Good morning. I was wondering, you touched on things like Armageddon and the Antichrist, but I never hear you talk about the prophecy that's probably one-third of the Bible. And why don't you give credence to Jesus Christ?
0: All right, well, that's fair enough.
5: Prophet.
0: Where are you calling from, sir?
5: I'm calling from Clearwater, Florida.
0: Clearwater, Florida. All right, John, what about that? There is a very great deal of prophecy in the Bible. Very clear, very even itself very specific.
1: I think I have about 200 of my 777 prophecies in the Millennium Book of Prophecy are from the Bible, from the Old and New Testament. From the three Isaiahs and the 23 Daniels, and that's one thing I want to say is that there's actually many people writing under the name Isaiah and Daniel and other prophets, that I include in this work. I also talk about, I never mention when there's a prophecy by Jesus, I have dozens of them in the book. They're fantastic prophecies. But I don't call him Jesus. I call him by the name he really had, Yeshua.
0: Mm-hmm.
1: And I do that as a statement, editorial statement, to show how things can be changed with time. All the religions seem to suffer from revision as the millennia pass by. And you know, it's difficult to separate the orthodoxy and the dogma from the actual living teaching of any catalyst for a new religion, be he Jesus, Buddha, Muhammad, and what have you. And
0: So the answer is he needs to read your book.
1: Well, the answer I would also say is that often people say, well, it says in Scripture this and that, and I often interrupt and say, oh, you mean Buddhist Scripture? And they go, no, I mean in Scripture. And I go, oh, you mean the Quran?
0: Yeah.
1: No. And it's just like, what I try to expose in my work is the kind of the blinders that every group had. I mean, I've talked to the Hal Lindseys of nearly every mainstream religion, and they have, with as much conviction and sincerity, showed me how their prophecies are right and the Christian prophecies are wrong, and vice versa. And so this kind of single-pointed fixation of each dogmatic point of view of each religion is something that really has to be examined in the coming years.
0: You could hear the edge of almost anger in his voice.
1: I'm sure what I was saying has hurt him and maybe thousands of others in the last 5 minutes of things I've been saying. It's, rather than be hurt, just observe it. See if it's true for you. If it's not, it's not. I'm no threat to Jesus Christ or Muhammad or anybody else. I'm just a man. I'm just a habit.
0: Well, but you're John Hogue. You do major network television shows. You're here on a national radio show. To many, you are bigger than life, and they hang upon every word.
1: Well, that I'm glad you put that out, because the responsibility of each person is to, you know, look at it, and I would hope they will doubt what I'm saying in the way the word originally was intended in its Indo-European roots, to hover between yes and no. Not to be skeptic in that I walk in already saying no, or doubting as being something negative. Doubting is neutral.
0: All right, that's a good point to break. And that's what we're going to do, break here at the bottom of the hour. My guest is John Hogue. He is the world's expert right now on Nostradamus and his predictions.
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1: 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Our guest is John Hoag. He is the world's expert on Nostradamus, predictions, prophecy. He can be seen this coming Friday night on Ancient Prophecies, the television show on NBC. If you have questions, we'll get back to him in just a moment.
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0: Back now to John Hogue from Denver, Colorado. Could you please ask Mr. Hogue the following? In your opinion, you stated that there are a quantum of possible futures. Could you elaborate? And then also, would you comment on the statement, a future already known is past? That's from Denver. John?
1: Yes, well, that... there is, I love that quote, actually, because there is some truth to that. We are, I would say, you always hear about Generation X, the youngest generation, coming
0: yes.
1: the baby busters,
0: yes.
1: right, boomers, as having no future. Well, frankly, I've not yet found anybody to support that any generation has had a future. I don't think we've had a future. We've been always repeating the past and calling it the future, because I feel we program our generations to follow the same mindsets that we followed into wars and waves of extreme left or right leaning and what have you. I mean, it's the pattern that is almost all too predictable without any sense of clairvoyance.
0: Mm-hmm.
1: So that was the first half, that yeah, it isn't the future. I agree. We're repeating the past.
0: And let's see, what was the other part?
1: The
0: quantum of futures.
1: Well, the quantum future is, in the case of Nostradamus, most 800 or 900 of his prophecies are very obscure and open to all kinds of interpretation. There's some reasons for that. One is that they're wrong. Second, there's an estimation that his history of the future goes into the ninth millennium after Christ, so they might be about events way beyond even our existence on this planet, which is also inferred in his prophecies. The one that I think is most likely is that they are these quantum futures, these roads of collective potentials that, because a major figure like the King of France didn't survive a jousting accident, didn't avoid it, did not trigger a whole set of French history, which, since French history was dominating the continental European history for so many centuries, would have taken as perhaps a completely different angle, which would have made Hitler and World War II and Napoleon and all of that just a lot of obscurity in the quatrain.
0: Or if Kennedy hadn't been shot.
1: Right. Yeah. There's an indication implied in the prophecies that if this is attributed to Kennedy, then he would have been a great king. It's the same with the abdication of Edward VIII to Mary Wallace Simpson. The indication is very clear there that Nostradamus didn't have a lot of high words to say of George. King George came after him, said he wasn't a man ready for kingship, and that the real great king was the one they forced out and became Duke of Windsor. In my final book on Nostradamus, I'm going to look at those quantum futures and actually try to translate them or interpret what I think are, rather than obscure prophecies, but actually quantum futures that we didn't follow.
0: I would imagine, with the many, many years of research you've done, both into real history and his predictions, you probably are just about to the point where you may be one of the world's best people to actually interpret.
1: Well, I guess the ultimate judge on that will be time, and then the people of the future will have to examine my works. I mean, what I try to do in all radio and TV shows is I try to get tapes and transcribe everything, and actually what I did in Nostradamus and the Revelations is be a little critical of some of my prophetic interpretations from the first Nostradamus book, as using myself as the guinea pig, if you will.
0: I was going to ask, John, is some portion of your wall devoted to your own interpretations?
1: Oh, it's unavoidable. It is unavoidable if one has a mind that is conditioned in one particular corner of the world to see things in a certain way. There's no doubt that I will taint it, the prophecy. The difference that I propose to your listeners is that my study and practice of meditation probably makes me better able to take a step back from my own prophetic biases and examine them as well as the interpretation.
0: On the toll-free line, you're on the air with John Hogue. Good morning. Where are you calling from, please?
2: Good morning. I'm calling from Lake Elsinore, California. Two real quick questions. I read a prophecy of Nostradamus where he says that on July 7th, 1999, his prophecy will be fulfilled. I like your comment on that. I've also read a prophecy, it's called the Prophecy of Malachi, in which he states that the last pope is going to be Peter II when all of the Antichrist tribulation stuff happens, and I'd like your comment on both of those things.
0: All right, the end of prophecy in 99, John.
1: Yes, that's quatrain 72, I believe, of century 10, and it's actually 1999 in 7 months, so it's July of 1999. And it's a pretty horrific warning. Basically, the great king of terror descends from the sky, and they will resurrect the king of the Mongols. I look at that. The final line is, before and after, Mars rules happily. Or it can be interpreted, before and after, war rules happily. Problem with the key. First about the great king of the Mongols. Now, that's Genghis Khan. And I wonder, well, is this a riddle, or is this literal, or is this poetic, or is this one of his clues to dating the time of when to start looking for this difficult window that ends in 1999?
0: Yes.
1: I did find out that in the end of the 80s, after Tiananmen Square massacre, the old leaders of China rehabilitated Genghis Khan in Chinese school books, put him back in and made him as a noble model of all that was good in being a tyrant. So in a way, bringing back to life Genghis Khan does not have to mean that actually a reincarnation of Genghis Khan or a Eastern leader, but simply it's already happened. So 1989 would be the one end of the window that ends with the other end in 1999. Now, about there's a hopeful clue inside this prophecy, and that is the link is Mars. Now, most interpreters of Nostradamus, I would criticize them for not looking at the occult significance of the application of words in his prophecies. The man was a mystic and an occult scientist. You know, Mars is everything in the occult has two aspects, one negative and one positive. Now, Mars can be quite negative if it's the god of war. That's the lower vibratory potentials of the planet in astrology. In the higher forms, it is Mars the magus, the magician, the one who holds the rod of Hermes, which is the rod of a religious point of view that sees as above, so below, all is divine. It is almost a comparable to the tantric point of view in the East, that all is divine. So how can you divide the world into black and white?
0: Yes.
1: You embrace the world as one divine thing of either lower energies or higher energies in the play of the divine. So that's the Hermetic point of view. So before and after Mars rules, in fact, that was even something David McCallum said so well in his Shakespearean style in Ancient Prophecies Part 1, Mars rules. You know, well, and what they didn't do in the show is, one of the few criticisms I have of the show is that they don't really spend enough time giving you both sides of the prophetic angle. I will predict for you that will probably this doomsday theme of Friday's show will probably be much doomier and gloomier than I would like them to portray. Hopefully, if we do more and more of these shows, they'll run out of dark things to say and give me a chance to talk about all the alternatives.
0: Are you at all familiar, while we've mentioned Mars, with the work of Richard Hoagland with regard to the new geometry and the phase on Mars and the newer revelations and the photographs of the structures on the moon?
1: I think I have his most recent picture book on that,
0: the
1: Martian Faces. I remember when that first was seen years and years ago. I will only know, hopefully in our lifetime, we'll find out whether it was just one of those funny freaks of fate that the Mars probe just had an accident and shut off, or whether it was shut off. Certainly, if those images are proven to be humanoid made or by intelligent life. Can you imagine anything that would overnight topple, shift the axis of political and religious opinion as significantly as all the prophecies about the Earth axis shifting.
0: Oh, you brought it together perfectly. No, I certainly couldn't, and maybe it is the event.
1: And in fact, I contend in the Millennium Book of Prophecy that there's two ways of looking at all the shift of the Earth axis prophecies. Either it's a shift, physical shift of the Earth by 40 degrees, as Ruth Montgomery's spirit guides seem to indicate, or it is a shift in consciousness, and certainly I think we're a few years away from having some understanding that there is intelligent life out there that no one can deny. I would almost say that we've been slowly prepared for it for the last 50 years, and to where when it does finally happen, we'll almost take it for granted, and that there's intelligent life out there. But in another aspect, it's, Arthur C. Clarke said it best in one of his sequels to 2001, I think 2060 or something, where he said when they discovered that there was life on Jupiter in his fictional story, overnight a lot of the people solved their differences on national levels and became a global body. The UN overnight became the law of the Earth.
0: Yes.
1: Simply because now there's someone out there that we have to deal with.
0: A lot of people fear that right now. A lot of talk about it on talk shows. On the toll-free line, you're on the air with John Hoag. Good morning. Where are you calling from, please?
3: Good morning, gentlemen. This is Vinny in Wichita.
0: Hi, Vinny.
3: Mr. Hoag, just touching on what I was going to ask about. If there's any prophecy in Nostradamus concerning UFO abductions and contact with the intelligence of an extraterrestrial origin, I'll hang up and listen.
0: All right, thank you. That's a really good one.
1: Vinny, I'm trying right now in my study of the etymology of all the words to look at all the possible angles to the old French word étranger, which is étranger in modern French, and see if foreigner, alien, whatever, can be applied in those futuristic terms. At this moment in my study, I would not say that there is something that stands up and screams in my face saying it's about extraterrestrial events. There are, of course, in other traditions of prophecy, a lot of indications of that, and in my next book on the collective prophecy theme, I'm going to deal with that. But in Nostradamus, it's a little obscure. But we'll see. Maybe on the third book, when I've done this reexamination of all the usages of words, I might come up with some interpretations in that matter.
0: John, are you familiar with a rather obscure document called the Pope's Predictions?
1: Well, this is. Is this concerning the St. Malachi prediction?
0: Well, this is a document that purports to have been from the diary of a pope. I can't recall just which one. I'm sorry, I've got it here somewhere.
1: Oh, I'm not aware of it. I'd love
0: that,
1: to see
0: that
1: it.
0: That came from a Philippine newspaper, which predicts events in 1995. And if you have not seen it or heard of it, I'll try and get you a copy.
1: Oh, that'd be great. Usually there's so much of a wealth of prophecies out there. And then I have to go through a process where once I get it, then I have to verify where it's really from.
0: Of course.
1: Yeah.
0: Of course. All right. Well, let's go back to the phone. A lot of people on here.
1: Okay.
0: On the toll-free line, you're on the air with John Hoag. Where are you calling from, please?
4: Evans, Colorado.
0: All right. Go ahead.
4: Good evening, guys. Just a couple points here real quick. Your guest seems to be suffering from a syndrome I've noticed among certain people who'd like to deny the truth of the Bible. They'll try and say that it's all a lie or that...
1: I didn't say that.
4: But
1: what are you suffering from?
0: Well, he's suffering from a terminal narrow-mindedness, in my opinion. But
4: okay,
0: that's just
4: my
0: opinion.
4: I'll just move on then. You said something about how we're going to have to reduce population. Do you believe in population control?
0: All right, thank you. That's a good straight-out question.
1: Yes. That's
0: yeah,
1: a good, straight answer.
0: That would be the exact answer that I would give him, too. And he would argue long and hard against it, as would the Vatican. On the wild card line, you're on the air with John Hoag. Good morning. Hello there. Going once, going twice, going three times. On the second wild card line, you're on the air with John Hoag. Hello.
5: Oh, hi. This is Pat from Boise, KIDO territory.
0: Boise, Idaho, yes.
5: Right. I'm going to bring it down to a more earthly level. What does Nostradamus have to say about the Ring of Fire and specifically the Cascades, and just saw a program on the Discovery Channel tonight about a lot of new faults discovered under Los Angeles and the Northridge quake, putting a lot of pressure on those faults.
0: All right.
1: Well, nothing specifically about the Ring of Fire. That's the ring of volcanoes that rings the entire Pacific coast of Asia, Australasia, and North and South
0: America. Frequent geologic movement.
1: Now, there's a lot more said in Edgar Cayce and other prophets than Nostradamus. Certainly, there is one obscure prophecy that has a clear, in most people's interpretation, contemporary story, but it doesn't mention the city except that it's called the New City, and it only mentions the time in May that would happen, this earthquake, but it does not mention the year, as far as I can see so far in looking at it. And because of that prophecy, almost every May in L.A., there's a hysteria about, oh, this is the May of the big one. You have a lot of people crying wolf about it. I would only say that, getting back to what you said earlier about the physical phenomenon, that the alignment of planets merging behind the sun and pulling away from Earth's orbit in May of 2000 certainly will cause a lot of solar flare activity, will cause a lot of gravitational pull. And I mean, let's make this clear, this is not a clairvoyant prediction. It's simply looking at the phenomenon around that seems to me to be one of the best windows for an earthquake happening on the San Andreas Fault of that magnitude.
0: A good time to go visit the friends in the Midwest somewhere.
1: Yes, but I hope that my interpretation is dreadful only in that it's dreadfully wrong.
0: All right. On the toll-free line, you're on the air with John Hogue. Where are you calling from, please?
6: Memphis.
0: Memphis, Tennessee. All right.
6: I had a question about a quatrain that Memphis is, well, the term Memphis is in it. I don't know which Memphis, but it talks about the great Hercules, the great Mercury of Hercules. It and it mentions the words fleur-de-lis. The roads will be greatly improved. I do not have the century and number,
1: yeah,
6: but I wondered if you remembered it.
1: Not offhand. There's over 1,000 of them. But I do remember the reference to Memphis. And so far, I think it's probably one of Nostradamus' classical allusions to modern Egypt rather than Memphis on the Mississippi.
0: Sounds like you're safe.
6: Well, thank you.
0: Thank you very much for the call. I suppose any word or city name in modern day uttered by Nostradamus is going to be a cause for worry.
1: Yes. Yes. I would say that the difficulty with Nostradamus is that he has created clearly and consciously a very obscure device. And he's done that to keep the controversy of his prophecies going for centuries. And I would say that...
0: it's worked.
1: It's worked, and ultimately it can be, if used rightly, what we're really talking about here is, for the last few hours, is how we affect the future today. And the controversy of future is you know, without Nostradamus, we wouldn't be thinking about it so much. In the last few centuries.
0: On the toll-free line, your turn with John Hogue. Good morning. Where are you, please?
7: Well, this is Tom in Kansas City.
0: Yes, Tom.
7: John, I'd like to know, did Nostradamus predict any good news for our future? Secondly, did he predict when the Antichrist would come into power, and if so, what would life be like under his rule?
0: All right.
7: I'll hang up and listen on the air.
0: All right, thank you. From Kansas City. Good news?
1: Well, yes, there is. If we get through this next difficult period, something of a messianic nature will take place starting in the year 2002 and usher in a millennium of peace. In 1,000 years from that time, mankind will kind of go to sleep again, get unconscious again, and then there's a very catastrophic change for Earth in the year 3797. Basically, it's destroyed by fire. However, in his distant prophecies, he talks about man, the races of man will long ago left Earth and will be living in Cancer and for a longer time in Aquarius. Now, the way I look at the old French is that you can't live in a constellation unless you are living in the world of a constellation.
0: All right, John, we've got to hold it there. We're at the top of the hour. We'll hold the question with regard to life under the Antichrist until after we come back, all right?
1: Okay.
0: All right. Very good. John Hogue is my guest. What an honor to have him here.
8: 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That was Art Bell hosting Coast to Coast AM on this Somewhere in Time.

0: You're really up for one more hour, huh?
1: Oh, yes. Your prophecy will be fulfilled.
0: I want a spot on your wall.
1: Well, I just have a prophecy to add to your gold prophecy. It's from Hermes Trismegistus from, hard to say at this hour, at 1st century A.D., when he said, "Fortunate is the man who knows how to read the signs of the times, for that man shall escape many misfortunes, or at least be prepared to understand the blow."
0: I love it. All right, on the toll-free line, you're on the air with John Hoag. Hello there. Hello there on the toll-free line, going once, going twice, gone. On the wild card line, it's your turn with John Hoag. Good morning.
2: Yes, this is Sunshine. And may I hang, Art, because we lose you this hour. So hear his response?
0: I'm sorry?
2: Okay.
0: What is your question? What is your question?
2: Thanks. I have a couple of things, John. Were you aware of that cloth train that they put in the, one of those yellow rag sheets about O.J.?
1: Yes, I'm trying to get a copy of it. I don't think it holds much weight. But,
2: I wondered if it was.
1: I mean, I get that question a lot. Did O.J. do it? Well, I think at least my study of prophecy is focused on more matters that affect us all personally, like the movements of leaders of political and religious changes and earth changes.
0: Is it somehow bad karma to use prophecy for lesser things?
1: An example I might be able to answer by an example. I mean, there's what often happens to great visionaries of prophets is that they sometimes, when they've made truly successful and authentic predictions, there's a temptation for them to get into the gin mill of spinning out predictions by the dozen for a lot of tabloidal papers. I used to keep for years a log of the New Year's predictions for each year of the National Enquirer, and then check to see if any of them came true. And I mean the sequence of accuracy was just pure chance. If anything happened, it seemed very few ever were fulfilled. And one of the people who I feel is truly authentic, who's kind of fallen for that rut, is Jean Dixon. And I mean, she definitely authentically predicted many remarkable things. But in 1988, the end of 88, she made a whole bunch of predictions for 89. And almost all of them proved to be dreadfully wrong, except for one that was quite right. She said that the Berlin Wall would be sold as souvenirs.
0: No kidding.
1: So she still got it sometimes. She still got it. But,
0: right.
1: I haven't had time in the publicity to actually look and see if there's any correlation. I mean, I will look. I look at anything crazy or not, and see if it has some application. Certainly, my own rules of interpreting Nostradamus, because the trial has become such a public, collective thing, I will have to take a more serious examination of the quatrain, see if it's anything that indicates O.J. Simpson or what have you.
0: One has to wonder if you actually go looking for something like that with the volume of the quatrains, if you're not almost sure to find something.
1: Well, this is another aspect of my work, which I start with this second book in Nostradamus, is the fanaticism of interpretation.
0: Yes.
1: Or disinterpretation. The blind believers who will just pull out anything. I mean, there's some books out now that are a new low in Nostradamus' interpretation. You're making all kinds of wild claims that are just dreadfully wrong. And it's amazing how the claims always come out about a year after publication, so they get some profit from their prophecy before the books are all on receivership shelves because they're just so dreadful. But the other side of the coin of fanaticism is the blind debunker, the people who will come into the subject of Nostradamus with their conclusions already made and then just try to find bits and pieces here that they can cram up their own conclusions.
0: The Phil Klass of predictions.
1: The James Randi of...
0: James Randi.
1: Yeah.
0: I've got four very fast questions here, and I'd like fast answers if we can get them. One, this comes by facts. Have a few questions on different areas of interest. One, are there any predictions about the fall of the English monarchy?
1: Well, there are some that could be applied to it.

0: change of rein has come up a few times. I've even commented on it in the previous book. However, it is pretty obscure. It could be a change of or the rein of centuries, which or the rein of many things. So there again, there are many Nostradamus quatrains that really expose the interpreter and the interpretation rather than actually clarify a future event.
1: There have been very recent difficulties, as you know, for the monarchy.
0: Oh, yes.
1: All right, well, let's keep moving. I've got four of them.
0: Okay.
1: Two, I once read in a Nostradamus book of the total destruction of New York City, which I believe was called New World City. Do you still see this?
0: Well, it's based on the Garden of the World, which has been interpreted since the mid-40s to be the Garden State, right? Kind of the old law of Nostradamus that you pick something nearby the real event. When you really want to talk about New York or the new city. And again, the prophecies dealing with an earthquake or natural disasters hitting the new city could also apply to New York. He also might have described it as the Hollow Mountains.
1: Or the Garden State, New Jersey.
0: Yeah. Right. And also the fact that, the potential of the quatrain numbering of 97 could mean 1997 as a window around that time. But New City could also apply. There's the latitude 45 is where the city is supposed to be. And when I look at a good map of the world, there's only one major city that even comes close to exactly being under latitude 45, and that's Belgrade in Serbia. And in fact, the northern new suburb, Novi Belgrade, New Belgrade, New City, if you like, is even closer. So I threw out in the new revelations a new interpretation saying, all New York City interpretations aside, maybe it's talking about Belgrade.
1: Maybe it is. Do you believe that within the next year, this world will turn on its axis, causing massive changes?
0: The period of time, if you look at Edgar Cayce's plotting of it, as well as Nostradamus, it would seem that 98, 99 through 2000, 2001, if you look at the pyramid prophecies, Chaldean time cycle, that's your window. Between 2001 and 1998 is your window for this. Now, I wouldn't have said this 10 years ago, but I feel more inclined to think that it is a shift in perspective, in paradigm, rather than a shift in the axis.
1: Mm-hmm. All right, and finally, this is from LS in Southern California. The last question, if you were me, would you move out of Southern California soon?
0: Well, that's, if I were to answer that, I would be taking on the many responsibilities. I would be presuming that you're not there. How to put this? This is a loaded question.
1: Well, you've already answered it.
0: Yeah, tell you what to do. Mm-hmm. My place is to provide you data, and it's your place to make your decisions in your life.
1: Mm-hmm. On the toll-free line, you're on the air with John Hogue. Good morning.
2: Well, good morning, gentlemen.
1: Hello.
0: Good morning.
2: John, what's your prediction on this new Republican bill that's circulating that says this? Young mothers, 18 years old and younger, are going to have their welfare cut off. Then, if they cannot support that child, their child is going to be put in an orphanage.
1: All right, let me translate that very direct political slam, as best he could get it in, into a wider question, John. There is certainly a move toward a much more conservative atmosphere in America. I mean, the changing the House, the Senate, the whole thing, the whole business is changing, and our direction is changing. What do you make out of this?
0: Very simple. We've weathered through the extreme left of the Johnson years, and we're swinging to extreme right. What's basically happening is this is a symptom of the collective anger in the world, and people made a very angry collective vote. And the problem with anger is, I'm not saying I'm for or against it, I'm just simply stating the suchness of anger, is that it often, when a gesture is done in anger, it tends to polarize rather than unite. The thing that I see is that there's a very great opportunity for American politicians in the next 2 years. I think the message, as far as I would look at it as a prophetic scholar, is American people want it to work. So they want people to find consensus and bipartisanship in the general sense. And when I felt that, I was kind of vindicated by the recent poll. Over 62% of people want the government to work. They don't want it to be seen as a pro-Republican right-wing idea. They just want the Congress and the president to work together to make the government work. And
1: So, John, do you predict that the Republicans will blow it? In other words, they will take this mandate to mean let's go for a good hard shift to the right instead of let's govern in the center.
0: Yes, I do. Unfortunately, I would like to be optimistic and think that they will follow more Bob Dole's point of view about that contract, but I think Newt's point of view is going to win out, and extreme elements of the party are going to have a very divisive, maybe even split the Republican Party. It would be unfortunate. I would love to see that there be a balance, but I think what will come out of the next 2 years is the American people will neither be extreme right or extreme left. They will see the real revolution lies within being in the center.
1: Oh, great. All right, on the wild card line, you're on the air with John Hoag. Hello.
3: Hello, calling from St. Louis, KSD.
1: Yes, sir.
3: Just one question. I wonder if we can get John's telephone number again.
1: yeah, you bet we can. John, tell them about your books and give the individual numbers once again, if you would, please.
0: Okay, the Millennium Book of Prophecy, for this book, it is 1-800-331-3761. And then for the Nostradamus, the New Revelations, it is 1-800-253-6476.
1: And you told me which of the books, is it the first one that's selling, you said, just like crazy?
0: Well, this is actually happening with both books. It's like the poor printers can't keep up with it. As soon as they get into the bookstores, they go. So if you don't find it in your bookstore, the other thing you do is just order, have them, they're on the computers.
1: You can go down to B. Dalton or whatever. Or any
0: bookstore that has a computer access to any warehouse of books, and you can back order them. They're rushing as fast as they can to keep them in print to in the bookstores, that is. But if you follow the 1-800 number, you're sure to get one on order.
1: All right, good. You have not seen the television program you're going to be on this Friday, correct?
0: Correct.
1: Do you watch it? Do you want to watch it, or are you sitting on pins, sitting there if you do watch it? I'm curious.
0: Well, I'm always concerned. As we talk about TV, is the realm of the soundbite, and I mean of a little bite of information.
1: Well, it is, yes.
0: And the difficulty is that. In the last Ancient Prophecies I did, I was filmed for several hours talking about things, and I, like on this show, I do the half empty or half full device.
1: Yeah, I'm sure you thought, God, I got a lot of really great stuff in.
0: And mostly because of time constraints and the theme, it was almost all the pessimistic prophecies. So I want to warn everybody that I think you ought to watch it, but don't be too surprised if you only hear mostly all my negative points of view about things. Just understand that everything I say that's negative on that show, I've also countered with a positive alternative. And I am lobbying very hard in Ancient Prophecies 4 and 5 that'll come out next year to have them finally exhaust the negative doomsday and look at what I like to call as bloomsday.
1: You understand why they're doing what they're doing, of course.
0: Oh, yeah, the problem with the television, I mean, I understand, it's the nature of the beast. It's sensationalism comes before understanding.
1: Yes.
0: But the show is doing very well. It's creating a lot of interest. It's almost becoming a mini-series when it was only supposed to be just a one-time deal. I'm hopeful, and I want to help them as much as I can to really fill all the dimensions of the prophetic situation of the genre.
1: Well, maybe they'll make, John, a slow transition, dropping a little bit in here and a little bit in there, and they will decide, my goodness, this seems to sell too,
0: yeah,
1: and you'll open them up in that way.
0: Yes, I mean, in a way, it's been an uphill battle, even with Millennium Book of Prophecy. I mean, I've probably got one of the most terrifying examinations of Doomsday, but I have 350 pages of alternatives. I don't think there are many books, if any books out there at this moment, that try so exhaustively with hundreds of prophecies to show that there is creative alternatives to the future. They've been there working in the prophecy business for centuries, but because of the mindset, most people are fixated on the negative.
1: Well, but I'm no different than they are. You've mentioned several times now this most terrifying version of Doomsday. Mm. What is it?
0: Well, simply, what I've done in the book is I've updated the Four Horsemen of the Apocalypse and changed the allegory to the Four Hell Riders of Doomsday, and I've updated it. The first Hell, what I've done is taken groups of Doomsday predictions into four dimensions in this cycle. The trailblazer is overpopulation. Basically, she's the human breeding urge run amok.
1: Mm.
0: And she's the trailblazer because almost all the problems that can lead to a third world war are based on too many mouths to feed, too many thirsts to quench. And she is followed by earth trauma. And I have very beautiful illustrations made by an artist in Australia for each one of these. In full color, and she is, Earth Trauma is the harbinger of doomsday through ecological breakdown of Earth's climate and food chains. Now, the third Hell Rider is the Lemming Syndrome, and that is the harbinger of plagues. He's basically the stress of modern living breaking down man's immune system and his will to live.
1: Mm-hmm.
0: Now, the fourth and final Hell Rider is I have him looking like a terrorist with a halo made of the nuclear symbol, and he's got a little happy face button on his shoulder. And basically, he is the Third World War. Rather than the Third World War, he's the Third World's War. It is a future nuclear holocaust that may be more possible now because the Cold War has ended.
1: Well, all I can say is, John, thank God none of that seems to be happening, huh?
0: Well, I often say with the book, when they ask, well, what do you think will happen with this book 10 years later? I said, I hope we're sitting here 10 years from now, and the first half of the book will read like fiction from a Stephen King novel.
1: Uh-huh.
0: Never happened.
1: All right, John.
0: The last half will read like, hey, that really did happen.
1: Yeah, John, all right, hold on a moment. We'll be right back to you. I was being as facetious as I could be. I know you look at it positively, but I'm afraid I see the glass about half empty. And most of the four you just mentioned, I would actually see as in progress. We'll be back.
4: 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That was Art Bell hosting Coast to Coast AM on this Somewhere in Time.

0: Now, we take you back to the past on Art Bell Somewhere in Time.
1: John Hoag, the world's foremost expert on Nostradamus, is my guest and has been my guest for the last 4.5 hours. We've got about 25 more minutes to do of one of the better shows we've had in a long time, I think.
0: You're listening to Art Bell, Somewhere in Time. Tonight featuring Coast to Coast AM from November 15th, 1994.

0: All right, John, here we go. Hi, John. All the prophecies about Mount Rainier and earthquakes aside, I would like to know your spin on the UN's recent interest in the Northwest, that park they're talking about, and all the new UFO activity. What is the relationship, if any? There's been a lot of supernatural phenomenon as well. Any comments?
1: Well, you know, this is the land of Twin Peaks.
0: It sure is.
1: And right now we're having quite a leaden sky with, as Tom Robbins, who's expatriate of the South, who lives up here, says, thousands of little water guppies battering themselves against window panes. A lot of rain up here. But to answer your question, well, there's a lot of UFO activity up here. I mean, this is the area where the term flying saucer was created. I often joke to my friends that it must be because of our space needle looking like a flying saucer on a stand, you know, like saying, welcome, folks. But just kidding aside, the doorway to the Pacific Rim is going to be Seattle. I think it's very significant that APEC was held here.
0: Yes.
1: And it's definitely going to be the window. It's closer to Asia than any other major city on the American West Coast by the curvature of the Earth. So Seattle
0: You don't anticipate it becoming even closer yet, do you?
1: Well, it's ambiguous. It's a little ambiguous. Now, maybe it's ambiguous because I live here. That's my prophetic bias, but... my feeling is more towards the, if there's seismic activity, it's in relationship to Rainier or one of the big volcanoes up here having an episode. I would be more concerned if I lived in Tacoma.
0: I don't suppose you would consider that to be, the great final honor, that is to say, a prophet's, final moment, going up, in his own prophecy.
1: Well, it would serve me right. It would be the final honor to my prejudice.
0: And would no doubt,
1: if that were to happen to me.
0: And would no doubt grant the wish of a number of callers this morning as well.
1: Well, I always feel like I make a million friends and a million enemies in every show.
0: I'm sure you do. On the toll-free line, you're on the air with John Hogue. Hello.
2: Hello, Art Bell?
0: Yes, uh-huh.
2: Just a second, can turn my radio off.
0: Oh, that's good. Everybody do that as soon as you get on the air. Where are you calling from, sir?
2: Santa Rosa, California.
0: All right, KSRO.
2: Well, I got a few questions.
0: Well, go ahead.
2: Okay, one thing that hasn't been real clear in the program so far is why Nostradamus?
0: Why Nostradamus?
2: Yes.
0: Well, I don't know if that's in your category to answer or not, John, is it?
1: Well, it's like, why not? Upon what do you base that statement? Have you studied Nostradamus?
2: He has a lot of prophecies, but what is the validity of his prophecies? What's his track record?
0: Well, we've been documenting that all evening long, and so how much of the program have you heard, sir?
2: The whole program.
0: The whole program. Well, then you've no doubt heard the long chain of, or perhaps you didn't in the first hour, I don't know, but the long chain of predictions that indeed have been accurate with great detail.
2: Well, this is exactly the point I wanted to bring up again, just for the listeners. The other point is exactly why prophecy?
0: Why prophecy?
2: What does a prophet's role in society play?
0: Okay, well, that's a little better. I was going to say your questions are very consistent. Why prophecy, John?
1: Well, there's two ways to use prophecy, either to obsess on tomorrow and kind of avoid the ability to respond, the responsibility of today, or to use prophecy like you use science fiction, like you use futurology, or any other speculative look at tomorrow as a reflection of where you're going today.
0: Oh, that's a good answer. On the first-time caller line, you're on the air with John Hogue. Hi. Hello there.
3: Hello.
0: Yes, sir, you're on the air.
3: I was wondering, what about what Lindsay Williams said the other day about the diseases taking over the inner cities?
0: Yes, all right. That actually is a good road to go down. John, diseases, we had Lindsay Williams on. He was talking about a lot of diseases. And indeed, AIDS, not just AIDS, lots of other diseases. The CDC making predictions of diseases we've never seen before. Penicillin now, not so effective against diseases.
1: Or antibiotics.
0: Yes, sir.
1: Yes, well, I have a whole. That's what the whole chapter of the Lemming Syndrome is about. It's a reexamination of the seven final plagues of the Book of Revelation, and it's St. John the Divine's predictions backed up by other prophetic traditions of other religions, and which actually are a little clearer in some respects to what he's saying. But basically looking at the seven final plagues, and the argument I pose, my interpretation of them is that in some degree all seven of those plagues are with us today as another symptom of the old dying and to replace the pave the way for a new cycle of centuries, a new history of mankind, or humanity, as I like to call it. And of course the seven final plagues deal with the immune deficiency diseases, with crowding, with stress, with pollution, and eventually get more subtle with mindset, you know, the opiate of false prophets. That again, returning to the controversial interpretation I have, that what is Antichrist is the rigid orthodoxy of current religions rather than a person. And finally,
0: must want some more of those calls, huh, John?
1: Yeah, well, it's the hazard of my profession.
0: No doubt. All right, here is a call. On the wildcard line, you're on the air with John Hogue. Good morning.
4: Yes, sir.
0: You have to speak up. We can barely hear you.
4: You were talking about near-death experiences?
0: Yes, uh-huh.
4: And my first one, I was told I would have to die three times and come through the fire. And during that time, with all the suffering, I'd become more spiritual and progressed. But what I try to do is put a stop to the hate that's going on, because I think that's the only thing that can stop what everybody, because I think everybody is trying to fulfill this prediction of the earth and everything coming to the end.
0: Yes, that's exactly what we've been talking about, and
1: it's a great point. I mean, it's something I'd like to say is that there's something more terrifying to people than doomsday. It's the personal responsibility to counter it. I think that in some people might find the second half of my book, which is all very detailed alternatives, somewhat on a subtle level, more frightening than the old familiar doomsday. I mean, we all know how it'll end if we follow the track into the ditch, you know. But what if we don't go into that ditch? Then it's very ambiguous. Then it's like, my God, we really have to create a new world. That millennium of peace won't happen unless we create it. And that's going to be a great challenge, much more challenging in a way than fighting war, Armageddon.
0: But on the other hand, if you look down the strand of time, John, if you can look ahead in time, there's always going to be a door off to the side that would lead to destruction.
1: Okay.
0: And while we might not walk through that door today or tomorrow or even in the year 2000, what are the odds that we can go down this strand of time forever without finally walking through that damn door?
1: Well, you know, in the question, I sense that there's always death and rebirth, and there are cycles. There are golden ages and dark ages, and we're at pretty much the bottom now of a dark age, and we're going to start rising out of it in the next few centuries. According to the Indian mystic Mirababa, by 700 years from now, we will be, the whole world will be an enlightened paradise. It'll peak then, 700 years from now. And then it'll, you know, we take for granted the enlightenment, we take for granted how beautiful it is, and then naturally you start sinking into another cycle and go into the dark. And it seems that this is the way it is here in this certain plane of existence. This seems to be a classroom that goes up and down.
0: But see, at the bottom of each one of those cycles you're talking about, I see one of those doors.
1: Oh, yes. Oh, absolutely. I mean, there is a choice for extinction or to continue. Definitely. It's almost like if it's a person who's like kind of the Peter Pan syndrome, you know. The human race is like a person, can be described as like a person who's never really wanted to grow up and now is facing the issues of adulthood and on some level reaches a crisis where they either go, I'm going to commit suicide or I'm going to grow up and deal with my problems. And I think on the collective level, the human race is really looking like that Peter Pan going, well, you know, I could always be divided against myself and fight my little wars and abuse the earth, but now I've become so big on this planet and that the world has become small in comparison to my bigness and my power, and now I'm poised to destroy myself if I just keep going down the road I've been going. And we may destroy civilization. That is an option. But I think it's going to be a personal choice of each human being on the planet to say, well, do I want to say yes to change and growing, or do I want to hold on to stuff that's fossilized about my life?
0: Right. On the first-time caller line, you're on the air with John Hoke. Hi.
5: Hello.
0: Hello.
5: Mike from Milwaukee, Oregon.
0: Hello, Mike.
5: Yes, Jesus Christ said he was the way, the truth, and the life. And
1: so is Muhammad.
5: That's a narrow way. And, well, you can call, you know, you can call Jesus Christ, I don't know what her name you said he was called by, but he did say that.
0: Well, as
1: so did Buddha, so did Muhammad, so did Krishna.
5: Well, the devil is a liar, and he takes many forms.
1: Well, how convenient.
5: Broad is the road to destruction, and narrow is the way to life. That's what the Bible says.
1: Okay, but the Hindu priest, with as much sincerity as you, has said exactly the same thing about your side of your point of view, and Muslims said the same about the other, and vice versa, and all this name-calling and condemning in the name of God has given us about 5,000 wars in the last 3,000 years. Is this something we can continue with?
0: So much anger. There's so much anger out there, isn't there?
1: Yeah, because people are afraid. Anger is in a kind of an assertive, my experience of anger is that it's an assertive form of fear. Fear of the unknown, fear of change. People are scared out there.
0: I can't blame them for that.
1: No, I can't either.
0: On the toll-free line, you're on the air with John Hoke. Hi.
6: Yes, good morning from Spanaway. How are you today, sir?
0: Just fine.
6: Yes, I'd like to say accolades to you and your guest, John, for mentioning the specifics regarding population control. I've been in favor of that for longer than I can remember. And I'd like to thank you both for making that point clear and bringing it to the public eye once again.
0: Well, I've always believed it. It sounds like John has too, and it sounds like it's center in most prophecy. So.
6: I believe that, speaking of civilization, whether we can preserve it or bury it, I believe that the fulcrum here, the centerpiece, if you will, that will determine our survival will be whether or not we can bring the population under control. And I feel that if we can't, perhaps the damage is irreparable already, but on the hope that we can, I would say fine. But the way things are headed now, given the global population count, I do not see too much hope for the 21st century, personal viewpoint.
0: Well, I share it, but we've got an eternal optimist here, John Hogue, and you really are an eternal optimist now, aren't you?
1: Pretty much.
0: Hang on to it, John.
1: Yep. Well, I would say about the situation is, I think it will get much worse before people in a mainstream sense will understand that we are on a war against our fossilized beliefs. This is really the Third World War that I personally would like to wage. Not a war against people, a war against ideas, but a war against my own stupidity and the collective stupidity of man. That's the real enemy. And hopefully the good that can come out of the curse of things getting far worse in the next few years, because they will, is that people on all levels of life won't need to listen to some fringy fellow talking about prophecy and his books or stuff like that. We'll just see it in their present, that this doomsday is happening and we don't have to have it happen. It'll be really a choice over life or death. The darker it gets could actually help it to get lighter later.
0: That's a good way to put it. Wild card line, you're on the air with John Hoge. Hi.
7: Hi, my name's Scott. I'm calling from Portland.
0: Yes, Scott.
7: I hope this question's relevant. It seems like it might be in the field of John's expertise. I was wondering if there were any similar instances of Christ's resurrection by other messiahs in your vast reading of ancient religious texts.
0: Interesting question.
1: Yes, there are, and also there are many virgin births. Quetzalcoatl, the Messiah of the Indians, the Red Indians, was also born of a virgin. So Jesus's particular special role in the history of gynecology is not singular, but plural.
0: Remarkable. On the toll-free line, you're on the air with John Hoag. Hello.
8: Hi, Art. This is Tom from Seattle.
0: Hello, Tom.
8: Hi. I had a comment and a question. As far as the narrow way of Christianity, I think that was meant entirely spiritual and not theological. And I share your objection to the dogmatism of that. And a question I had for you, John, assuming the life and death cycle of humanity is analogous to sleeping and waking,
0: put in a word.
8: Pardon me?
0: In other words, I think we're asleep now.
8: Assuming mankind is physically extinct, what might happen to the souls that could not reincarnate?
0: All right.
1: Well, in a way, there's a lot of theories about this, and let's specify these are theories. I would say, voice, that one of the theories is that they may have to move to other worlds more suitable to their state of awareness or sleepiness. And incarnate there. That's one theory that's proffered in mystical circles. I'm not saying I believe or disbelieve in that. I mean, certainly one can see a judgment day of sorts is coming, just as one could say that it's the judgment day of water that at 100 degrees it boils, or the judgment day of paper that it, when it gets as hot as 451 degrees, it burns.
0: Yes.
1: The 6 billion people on the planet, enough CFCs to punch holes in the ozone, and all these things could be like that old straw that breaks the camel's back, as it were. Somebody could sit back and say, that's Judgment Day, and you don't actually need a god, a personification of the divine, to say, okay, we're going to bury this right now. It's our own actions.
0: Suicide, then.
1: It's a suicide out of fear of change, or fear of growing up.
0: All right, well, we've got very little time left. On the wild card line, you're on the air with John Ho. Good morning.
9: Good morning, Arch. Calling from KEX, Portland.
0: Yes, sir.
9: Great guest. John, my question to you is, I've listened to most of the broadcast, and some of you're obviously outstanding in your comprehension, your expertise in the area, and I've read all of Nostradamus' quatrains and understand hardly any of them, but some of them are quite interesting. My question to you is, and I'm kind of basing this on a few things you said about current politics near political happenings. How much do you feel you can separate your personal emotions from your prescience?
1: Well, this is the issue that in my work I always try to pose to people. I always think it's a shame that few scholars, or more scholars, don't say, in my opinion, in my interpretation. I mean, I like to take responsibility for my interpretations, and in the beginning of the book, Millennium Book of Prophecy, I did say, I do say a note to the reader that you gotta, you know, take my interpretation and see if it resonates with you, and to remember that I'm just another judging, self-righteous human being trying to sleepwalk into awareness, and that I have something to share, and if it resonates with you and it works for you, good. If it doesn't, drop it like a bad habit.
9: Very well put, and thank you very much.
0: Thank you, and unfortunately, we're about out of time. John, a lot of what you've said this morning has resonated with me. I don't know that it's resonated in the way you've wanted it to, but most of what you have quoted sort of on the negative side before just then turning positive in your way, the negative side of it, of course, has resonated with me, and I don't see the upturn, the uptick, the pulling out of the bottom. To me, we're still at the bottom, or it's even going to get worse, and I see bad signs all around me, socially, economically.
1: I do too. It's going to get worse.
0: Yeah.
1: Before it gets better, but it will turn. But it could get worse all the way through till 2012.
0: All right, look, we're utterly out of time. We could do hours and hours, but we can't. John, boy, what a trooper you've been. John, we'll do it again sometime. I guarantee it's been fabulous.
1: It's been a great show, Art. Love to be on anytime you need me.
0: Thank you, John.
1: Yeah.
0: Take care. John Hoag, who can be seen, I might add, this coming Friday evening at 8 o'clock, we believe. Check your local listings. The program name is Ancient Prophecies. John Hogue will be featured prominently. That's it, I'm afraid. Thank you all from the high desert. Good night.

0: together when they've re-entered. But it's so fast, he says, you can't even feel it. You can't tell them most of the time that anything has happened.
1: Well, isn't that interesting? So they could literally, with that mode of travel, they can be here anytime they want, even come down to the day.
0: Well, actually, they don't even live in the same time frame that we do. They say soon, and many of our scientists are understanding it now, that we can actually move up and down the time track, so to speak, and visit other time periods. They don't live in the same time pulse or track that we do. You know, we hop in our car in the morning and we navigate freeways to get where we're going.
1: Right.
0: They do a similar thing in these beam ships. They leave their planet, they navigate up and down time tracks and go to whatever time frame they want to just as simply. So the Pleiades that they are living in are not in the same time frame that we are watching with our eyes. If we were to zip to the Pleiades right now to the planets they say they come from,
1: they wouldn't be there. And this would account then for why we get no electronic form of communication or anything else from them.
0: Well, that and the fact that the Pleiades that we know of are small blue suns, which are young and aren't even capable of supporting life yet. So they're coming from a different time track than we are, where they can exist there. So they're navigating the time tracks like we navigate freeways, and they just go where they want.
1: I've got you.
0: Mm-hmm.
1: All right. So, anyway, thank you for that explanation. I was very curious. Now, here was Billy at this point. How old?
0: Billy would have been about, 35 then, I think.
1: 35, right.
0: Yeah.
1: These are when the contacts resumed.
0: Yeah, he's got his family started, and he's standing there, and he's got his little camera out, and they're telling him that they've decided they want him to start taking photos, and they want him to seek publicity.
1: Mm-hmm.
0: They want him to tell his story to the newspapers and magazines and draw attention to himself. That I think they just really wanted to see, you know, what was going to happen. It was kind of like an experiment for them. Well, Billy does. He shoots a couple of rolls of film. And she says, well, I'll be back every week. I'll send you telepathic messages. We'll get together. I'll answer your questions. You can take more photos. And let's play it by ear and see how things go.
1: So, he started taking pictures of everything in sight. And by the way, I have a whole bunch of his early photographs, the ones you sent me.
0: Mm-hmm.
1: At no point did he take any pictures of the people that he was contacting.
0: He did. He took one picture of Semyonovsky once, and she asked him not to give copies to anybody. She seemed to be very concerned about having her image around. So he said he wouldn't do it. I know he has taken pictures on several occasions of some of the other Pleiadians that have visited him also, and they do exist. They're in his photo album over at his house, but he wouldn't let me have any copies of those.
1: Have you seen them?
0: Yeah. What I've seen is about six or seven pictures of them around the house, out in front of the house, and standing by a craft. In all the pictures, the face is blacked out. He's done that some with like a blotter or something like that.
1: What do they look like otherwise?
0: Just like us. They're human, just like we are. They're telling us that's the reason they even take an interest in us, that our forefathers were also their forefathers, that we have common ancestry way back, and that once we leave Earth and have the technology to do it, we will discover that the human form, variations of the human form, just like ours, proliferates all over the universe. The human form is a very common, natural part of the evolution of the universe. We'll find them everywhere.
1: Well, that's comforting in a way. So,
0: yeah.
1: So you're suggesting when we do go out or when whoever it is comes here, they will not be bugs. They will be more or less as we are.
0: Most of them will be. They say that they have discovered so far there are about 340 variations to the human form. Different sizes, shapes, skin color, eyes, fingers, and so forth, but pretty much all in the human form family, we might say.
1: All right, Randolph, hold it right there. We'll be right back to you. My guest is Randolph Winters. We're talking about Billy Meyer, the Pleiades connection, and there's a lot more to go. The new year is here, and many of you, I know, have promised to try to increase your own standard of living. You know, have a better... Randolph? All right. He began to take these photographs that now many of us have, that I have, and they are clear, shocking, good renditions of what we think of as flying saucers, and there appear to be several different types. Is that correct?
0: Yes, there are.

0: first pictures, what's commonly known as the Variation 1 among UFO investigators, he shot several rolls of film. See, the ship would come in, and they would literally pose. They would give him a few minutes to get his pictures.
1: Right.
0: It's really kind of interesting that here's this man in Switzerland that has this wonderful opportunity in life to do this. And would you believe he's taking all those pictures that you've seen, Art, and all the 1,200 pictures over the years, he shot them with a little $40 camera that he found in a trash can. He was poor, didn't have any money, and when they told him he's going to be able to take pictures, he's only got one arm. He had lost his arm in a bus accident. Found this camera damaged in a trash can that someone had discarded. Liked it because it has a little wheel on the back that he can advance the film.
1: Right.
0: And so it was handy for a one-armed man.
1: Oh, I see.
0: So he could handle it real easy, load the film, you know, and shoot it because he's only got the one hand to work with. So he started shooting all these pictures with this little camera. Since he lives out in the countryside and didn't know a thing about cameras or film, he would shoot two or three rolls of film each time that they had a contact, and then he'd mail it into Zurich to the film developer and wait to get his pictures back.
1: All right, we've only got a moment before the top of the hour. In all, how many photographs did Billy Meyer actually take?
0: Over the three-year period, about 1,200, actually about 2,000. About half of them have disappeared off into private collections, but there's still about 1,200 available.
1: Wow. All right, Randolph, hold on. We'll be right back, joined by more stations at that time, and continue the saga of Billy Meyer, and we're about to bring you up to date. So stay right where you are. This is CBC.
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1: It absolutely is. Good morning, everybody. A hard turn out of the news and current events this morning. My guest is Randolph Winters. Imagine a remote area of Switzerland. A farmer is contacted by extraterrestrials from a cluster of stars called the Pleiades. Their mission is to raise the consciousness of the people of Earth through the understanding of our role in creation. Now, Randolph Winters, my guest, went to Switzerland, a story we're about to tell, and spent time with Billy Meyer. So far, we've heard the story of his childhood, the first contact, the manner in which the alleged ships traverse all of this space through dimensional portals, I guess you would say, or dimensional travel, really travel through time as well. We've heard about the childhood of Billy Meyer. And then amazingly, and the thing that I think makes this story worth hearing, all the photographs that Billy Meyer took. Many, many photographs, as many as 1,200 photographs, clear, good images of flying saucers. There are new photographs. I have some of them here this morning. In a moment, the story continues. Who is in California, near Yorba Belinda, I guess. And we will continue now with the story. And some are going to consider it far-fetched, and it certainly sounds that way, until you begin to put your hands on and see the photographs taken by Billy Meyer. Now, back to Randolph Winters. Randolph, I guess at this point in the story, we've gone through his childhood. He's in his mid-30s now. He's taking photographs like crazy and having a lot of interaction with these aliens. What I want to do now is, I guess, find out how in the world you managed to get in on all this, how you managed to make contact with Billy Meyer. How did you do that?
0: Well, actually, I started seeing the photos myself about 1979 when they found their way to America. Billy first published his photos in newspapers and magazines around Europe. He lives in Switzerland. So they started appearing in periodicals around there, and people, scientists, UFO investigators in the European area started, you know, looking into the case. People by the thousands around Europe were flocking to his home, and we knew nothing about it here in America. And then Colonel Wendell Stevens, who's into UFO investigation here in the United States, heard about it, went to Switzerland to look into it himself. And I saw some of the photos he was bringing back from Switzerland, and when I saw them, I thought, my, these are amazing. I was shocked by them, like most people are the first time that they see them.
1: Because, absolutely.
0: You know, we're used to seeing UFOs in the sky, a white blurry object, and maybe one or two photos at best, but nothing like, you know, what you're looking at there. And Meyer is taking pictures in the daytime. They're posing for them. They're beautiful. They're clear. And they're so obviously real, you just have to stop whatever you're doing and take a second look.
1: Well, let me stop you right there and take a second look myself. Now, all of these photographs, no doubt, have been examined again and again and again.
0: Actually, not all of them.
1: Well, or many of them, enough of them.
0: Yeah, during that time period, Stevens and some other people from Genesis Publishing, they went over there, investigated the case, spent about a year there, went over the photos with all the technology that was available at the time, and literally gave them a clean bill of health. Not only did they give up on trying to prove they were a hoax, they actually discovered that the craft that they were looking at in the photos, that the energy coming off of the craft was detectable in certain ranges of ultraviolet light.
1: Uh-huh.
0: And so these days, we know that now. So if you want to fake a UFO photo, you're going to have to be very careful that your model or whatever you're doing puts off a gravitational field, because we know how to detect it these days. So, in effect, a lot of work was done, and thousands of dollars were put into all sorts of thermograms, edge enhancements, scans. You know, they did everything they could with the knowledge that they had, and the photos came out real. And plus, we also have to remember that they're all shot by a one-armed man in a farm in Switzerland who can barely run a camera.
1: Right.
0: And doesn't have the sophistication or the knowledge to be able to fool people at this level. And these were all shot in 1975 and 1978, long before we had digitizing and computer equipment, you know, that would make it simple to fake something these days.
1: What kind of camera was it?
0: I'm trying to remember. I think it was a Japanese camera. It was either a little Canon or something like that. I've forgotten now. It was just a little $40 box camera with a winder wheel on the back. And
1: 35 millimeter?
0: Yeah. He'd snap these pictures. Actually, they examined the camera and found that it was jammed on F-14, who apparently, whenever it was discarded and Billy found it, the camera had been tossed around, was cracked, and you couldn't change the lens. So all of his photos are shot at F-14, which means if you're into photography, you know, that controls the depth of field. So anything for about the first 10, 15 feet is going to be in blur, and it's just short of infinity. So if something's too far off, it's not going to be real sharp.
1: Mm-hmm.
0: So we have a man in Switzerland who, for a three-year period, takes hundreds and hundreds of beautiful daytime clear photos. And this is the first time we've ever seen anything like this. So, of course, it gets our attention. And it lends credibility to the idea that he's actually having contacts and conversations with somebody, whoever they are, from another place. And, of course, the premise is that if they have the technology to fly here, they obviously must be from another world.
1: Okay, so you began seeing these photographs yourself.
0: Right.
1: They made it here to the States.
0: They do, and I'm very curious. I'm, you know, it'd be kind of... It preoccupies me, actually. At the time, I was a businessman and owned a series of retail stores.
1: That was my next question. In other words, you were not a ufologist.
0: No.
1: Until this came along.
0: No, actually, at the time, I lived in Santa Monica, California, and I was selling ceramic tile, and I owned five retail stores, and I saw this, it stopped me in my tracks, and a bell went off in my head and said, this is important. If somebody from another world is actually coming here, then imagine what we could learn from them.
1: Of course.
0: And I think I carried the pictures around and told everybody I could about it for several years. And then ultimately, about 1986, I decided I got to go see for myself and started writing letters to Switzerland saying I'd like to come over for a visit. And as it turned out, letters were sent back saying that Billy doesn't see visitors any longer, that he's had it with the public. He's not interested in having anybody else come over and ask him a lot of questions and investigate the case. Thank you very much.
1: You know, that's an interesting attitude based on the mission that they gave him,
0: mm-hmm.
1: which was to publicize all of this, to get the photographs out.
0: Well, he did for a while, and then he literally just got overwhelmed. He couldn't take all of it emotionally. People challenging him, threatening him, and to Billy, who had had so many amazing experiences all of his lifetime and was posed and ready to, you know, like share all of his wonderful knowledge and education, found himself instead besieged with reporters and media people that, of course, you know, were trying to get at the bottom of things, and took the angle, like reporters will, the prove it to me angle. Let's see what's here.
1: Sure.
0: And which is what we have to do in our society. And Billy couldn't deal with that too long. He put up with it, for 4 or 5 years, and eventually his family was, his situation was getting very difficult. His wife was getting upset with people trampling through their yard, and thousands of people had, come to the farm. So Billy finally just closed the doors, and he had formed a group around himself of people that were willing to help him and help him disseminate the information. And he just decided he wasn't going to be public at all. He was going to write books and put them out in German. And if people wanted to read or hear about it, they'd just have to read a book. But he wasn't going to talk to anybody anymore.
1: I can understand that.
0: Yeah, he took it as far as he could, and then he got overwhelmed. His life was pretty much destroyed, and he had no privacy. And then so he says, I'm willing to share, but let's just start doing it on my terms, and, read my book, please.
1: All right, so you fired letters off, did not get an encouraging response. Then what?
0: Well, I went anyway. I was going back and forth to Italy occasionally for business, and I decided, I'll go. So I sent a letter, and that letter was more well received. They had heard a little bit about me, that I've been giving some talks and lectures in the Los Angeles area about the case. Seemed open to me coming over all of a sudden, and so I went. And I went over in the summer of 87 was the first time I went, and got there. Spent 3 weeks at the farm there. There's about 15 people that live there, including Billy and his wife and his kids.
1: Almost a commune.
0: Yeah, it kind of is that kind of situation, which is not uncommon, actually, in Switzerland. It's very common in the hills for several people to be living in big farms. But
1: sure.
0: His situation was more like a commune in that all the people that were there because of him and to support his work.
1: Some might even say cult.
0: Well, a cult is usually when a commune becomes a little fanatical and gets closed-minded, and that did happen over there. And that, made the situation quite difficult, and why people here in America really have not heard very much about it. The group over there started to control the information and dish it out to, who they wanted to, and start charging for it, et cetera, et cetera. So it kind of tightened up.
1: Right.
0: But anyway, when I got there, they were fairly open. They were pretty nice to me. I had a good time. But I noticed right away that Billy wouldn't talk to me, and he would avoid me. And I thought, well, that's kind of strange. But I had heard, that he just wasn't open to visitors anymore. So being a patient person, and I just started milking cows and cutting grass and fixing fences during the day. And all the other people there were very kind to me and answered my questions. And I was suddenly given about 2,000 pages of Billy's personal notes to start pouring over while I was there.
1: So what you did was almost become native. You turned native, huh?
0: I did. I kind of decided to blend in and just become one of them.
1: Mm-hmm.
0: And got along with them all okay and figured, patience. I'll just, I'll blend in here and Billy will come around and we'll see what happens.
1: All right.
0: And besides, I felt a little bit like I guess I do need to prove myself to this man that I'm serious, that I'm here for the right reasons, and I'm not, I'm not here trying to steal anything or, bother them. I just came because I wanted to know what was going on.
1: All right, so he laid a couple thousand pages on you.
0: He did. I started reading those, and inside of these pages, I started feeling like I had the contacts myself. That here was word for word, they transmitted to him, the actual conversations on all of his contacts, every time they picked him up and had a contact with him. Most of the contacts, it turns out, had lasted for 2 or 3 hours. They'd picked him up, taken him in the craft with them somewhere. They would sit somewhere in a quiet place and answer questions. Questions that he had from himself, friends had given him. They would then spend time educating about him about things that they felt were important. And all of it was in these pages. So I'm reading them, and I tell you, I was fascinated. I was so totally preoccupied with that stuff, I couldn't do anything else. And I was up all night reading, And so I stayed there for 3 weeks, and I had to come back because I was job problems, and I couldn't stay any longer.
1: Sure.
0: So my vacation was over, and I thanked them all very much and left, and came back home. And they gave me copies of all the notes and the books that Billy had written, and everybody was very nice to me.
1: But you still had not had a significant conversation with Billy Meyer?
0: No, he hadn't even talked to me yet.
1: I see.
0: So I came home, and I'd only been home about a week, and the phone rang, and it was some people from the farm, and Billy was on the other end, and he wanted to thank me for coming over and said, you're welcome to come back anytime now. And I thought, well, that's nice. So I couldn't come back right away because I had...

0: who meditates a lot. He's peaceful. He's never lived a life like we have. He's never had a car payment and a credit card. Majority of his lifetime has been spent in the pursuit of spiritual knowledge. He spends a lot of time contemplating his life, nature. His ability to understand the language of key and sign and communicate with nature, beings of other worlds, higher consciousness, has led him to totally down a path different than the rest of us have been. And so because of that, he's not a small-talk conversationalist. You don't shoot the breeze with Billy about the local news and, you know, your car and your kids and things.
1: Current events.
0: Yeah, he's not into that.
1: Yeah.
0: But you can ask him a question, say, Billy, you know, how was the universe created? And for 3 hours, he just goes on and on and on like a teacher. He's a fascinating guy, real friendly. He's short, about 5'6". Kind of reminds me of a Santa Claus type, real smiley, friendly, happy little fella.
1: Maybe you can give me the short version, Randolph. That's a really good question. How was the universe created?
0: Oh, gee. Well, I did ask that, and we were sitting in the kitchen, and whenever he starts to talk on the radio there in the kitchen, everybody that's the house there keeps stacks of paper there on the radio. And when Billy's in the mood to talk, you want to take a lot of notes. So I ask him that question one day, what is a universe? And he proceeded to start explaining it to me. And so I started grabbing paper and drawing pictures and taking notes. And we spent the whole afternoon going over it. And in effect, and we can talk more about this as we go on, but my question was mostly about what is a universe? Is it a physical thing, or is this just our imagination, or what the heck is it?
1: Good question.
0: He says that, as it was explained to him, that the Pleiadians, because of their technology, have been able to move in time and actually go back to the origin of the universe and watch it develop. So they have studied it as it has developed, and they now have a pretty good understanding of what it is that we are living in.
1: So they've been able to write their own version of a history of time.
0: I would say so. If we were to go to a Pleiadian world and go to a classroom, say at a school there, they would have their own textbooks on how the universe came about, and here's what we would understand. We would find out that they have discovered that what we live in, what we think of as the universe, you know, we look at the stars around us and the planets, and
1: yes.
0: You know, we just don't really have a clue where the heck we are or what's going on. So for our listeners out there, let's say if they had a blank paper laying in front of them, they took a pencil, and if they drew an egg, shape of an egg on a piece of paper, that the universe, if you could fly outside of it, is egg-shaped. And then if you could take that egg, say, and cut it in half, like you might just slice the thing right in half and take the top off so you could look down inside and see what's in there.
1: Right.
0: That you would see that the universe is divided into bands or rings. It looks similar to like what we'd see in a tree trunk. And that there are 7 bands or rings to a universe. And if we count from the outside, calling that the 7th band,
1: yes.
0: And if we move into the 5th band, that's where we live. That the way the universe is constructed, it's almost holographic, that the only place there is material existence, like we are aware of, is in that 5th band. That's where all the stars and the planets are.
1: That's the only place there is a material presence.
0: Material presence. That's the only place where the 3-dimensional reality that we can sense exists. The other bands, you know, 7, 6, 4, 3, 2, and 1 in the center,
1: right.
0: Are creational energy. There's nothing solid there. But the universe is divided off, sectioned off into these 7 different bands. So we live in that 5th band, and what has happened is, as the universe evolves, at the beginning, even the 5th band was non-solid. It was creational energy also. But as the universe has evolved, the 5th band, over long periods of time, evolves, and that's where the physical matter comes about. And eventually, it starts the gaseous state, and then the gases turn into elements, and then, as we learn in school, you know, the universe begins to form from the gases, then the planets, then the mineral kingdom, then the food kingdom, and then the people, animal kingdom, then the people kingdom. Just pretty much, you know, as we've learned in school.
1: Yes.
0: So, in effect, we have what a universe is an egg-shaped hologram divided up into different sections. The dimensions are in the 5th belt. The 5th belt, where we exist, is actually divided, you might say, into dimensions, which are... A dimension is the division between the speed of particles, is a way of saying it.
1: Randolph, is all of this a creation?

0: Yeah. Creation is the spiritual source that had an idea to make a universe.
1: Otherwise known as God?
0: Well, the Pleiadians say there's a difference between creation and what we perceive as a God. Now, a creation, they say, is just the creational source. It is the wisdom, the energy that has an idea to make a universe and is responsible for the creation of all matter, including us, our
1: spiritual. But that is, though, a spiritual entity of some sort. Is that correct?
0: They don't think of it as an entity. They think of it because they say it is a collection of an infinite number of entities.
1: All right. On that note, we've got a break here at the bottom of the hour. We'll come back and try to make sense of that. This is CBC.

0: the Kingdom of Nye. 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
1: Good morning, everybody. I am Art Bell, and I want to touch on one unrelated, or maybe it is a related topic. We'll find out about that. You all know about the appearance of Gordon Michael Scallion, here on the program, and his predictions. They've shaken up a lot of people in the Northwest and in the West, as was predictable. There are a lot of rumors flying around about activity or predicted activity, and I stress rumors, in the Seattle area. I've received a number of faxes and phone calls, and I must tell you that as of tonight, I am unable to confirm any of them. So until you hear something official, do not jump to any conclusions. And that would be, I guess, as much as I'm going to say about it. But there are a lot of rumors flying around about this or that has been predicted, and they're not telling us. Indeed, there has been nothing official predicted. And by USGS or anybody else that I am aware of. We had a rumor yesterday forwarded to us by a caller who said things were on alert hither and yon up in the Northwest in the Seattle area. No confirmation of that either. All right. The Sea Crane Company, again, I have. You would listen attentively, and I hope that based on my word to you that I have a lot of photographs that really cannot be denied, you should listen attentively. Here once again is Randolph Winters. Randolph, you're back on the air, and we're discussing creation. And before we leave the topic, I want to try to understand what it is you're saying. Understood the nature of the universe you described, but I don't understand who you or they are suggesting created it.
2: They don't know who or what created the universe. They've discovered that there's a creational energy that creates universes, and that that energy has created an infinite number of universes. Beyond that, they don't really have a clue either.
1: Okay.
2: They admit they don't know everything. They just are more advanced than we technically, and they've learned answers to some questions, but not all of them. They're still figuring things out, too. They do want to make a point to us that, you know, because of our limited technology and having not been able to roam the universe yet and figure things out, there is some confusion on our part about what gods and what creational source is. They're telling us that what gods are rulers or governors over a planet or a system of planets or groups of planets, that they are physical beings like ourselves, but far more advanced, who have gone through, you know, millions of lifetimes and have much greater knowledge than we do. So we perceive them as gods because of their great knowledge. But they don't create our spirits, and they don't control our lives.
1: They do, however, manipulate our spirits.
2: They can manipulate our spirit, and from time to time, depending on who they are and what their agenda might be, some of these gods may rule over a planet like they have in the past on Earth, and demanded worship and so forth for people to follow them. But they wanted to make it clear that Earth is no longer, at the moment, is not ruled by a god, that we are free at this point to become responsible for ourselves. It's kind of our time as a civilization to grow up, shake off the bonds of godship, I guess you might say, and realize our own potential and our connection to creation. Creation, they say, is a spiritual source of energy that, as near as they can tell, created the universe and causes the evolution of the universe. Actually, they have a fascinating way of letting people understanding what creation is. And Billy was asking pretty much the same questions. And it is a very difficult thing to understand since because of our limited knowledge of how things work. They took Billy with them on one of their large craft. And when they were having this discussion on the ship about what is a creation, they said the best way to understand it is to experience it yourself. They quite frequently on the craft, they take children up in the ships, and they allow them to experience creation in a rather fascinating way. Earlier, we talked about how the crafts can leave the three-dimensional reality art and change and convert themselves into fine matter.
1: Yes.
2: What they do is they discover that once the ship is converted into fine matter and you are outside of the three-dimensional reality, you're not in your physical body right then. So you, Art, if you were in a craft and went with them for a ride, once you were outside of the three-dimensional reality, out of your physical body, you would only be existing then as a spirit form, or
1: yes,
2: soul, some people call it.
1: Yes.
2: Okay? Now, when you are not in your physical body, when you are just a spirit or a soul again, then your spiritual senses kind of kick in, your spiritual consciousness and spiritual subconscious, and you are then aware of your attachment to creation. In our physical bodies, we're so busy interacting with our physical senses, we don't pay attention to it, and most of us aren't even aware of what we can do with our spirit. But let's say, Art, they took you up in that craft, and you wanted to know about creation. They then, what they do is this. They take the ship, fly outside of a solar system, accelerate it, move over into hyperspace or this fourth dimensional place, wherever it is they go. You then would no longer be in your physical body. Now, normally these jumps into the other dimensions are instantaneous, so you come right back and you're hardly even aware anything happened. However, they can hold themselves for 7 minutes outside of the physical reality, and then you would not be in your physical body. You would just be your spiritual self again, and for 7 minutes, you would be aware of your connection to creation. And during that 7 minutes, you would experience for yourself exactly your connection, what a creation is, and you would feel then exactly what's happening in there. Billy says it happened to him. He did it for 7 minutes. And what you experience to begin with, he says, is this very bright white light that we talked about once before.
1: Oh.
2: The first thing you experience when the material body shuts down is your spiritual awareness immediately senses the spiritual energy, which first appears as the bright light. And then you notice that you really don't have any eyes. Your material body is gone. And then he says the next feeling is this immense feeling that you are somehow encompassed and surrounded by this infinite love.
1: Mm-hmm.
2: That all around you there is the feeling of an infinite number of other spirit forms like yourself who care greatly for you. He says it is the most peaceful, wonderful feeling he's ever had.
1: So the connection then is to the creation itself.
2: Right. And he says the creation then creates all things, but it is not something that needs to be worshipped. There's no value judgments there. It's just a very peaceful, loving place. This is where we go when we die, when we go over to the other side.
1: There are no value judgments.
2: No value judgments. There are no concepts of good or bad or heaven of hell, nothing like that. Those are just man-made concepts. The creation is a non-judgmental source of wisdom.
1: That would seem to deny a lot of Christian teaching and religious teaching, period.
2: Oh, yes, quite different. And he says that to him was the most important part of all of his experience with ETs over the years, was being able for 7 minutes to really experience what creation is.
1: All right, that's pretty heady stuff. Let's, for a second, let me ask you about something a little lighter. What do we know, or maybe it isn't, what do we know about the Pleiadian civilization itself? In other words, about how they live. Do they live as we do? Do they have homes? Do they have cities? What's the story there?
2: Well, the Pleiadians are human just like us, still living in physical existence like we do. You know, after a period of time, they say we reincarnate millions of times and eventually there's no need for the physical body and we move in or evolve into other states beyond that.
1: Mm-hmm.
2: But they're still evolving just like we are and living in a physical world as we do. They look like we do. They're human. They marry, have children just like we do, but their world is quite different. We wouldn't fly there, for instance, and see large cities and cars and, you know, neon signs and fast food. Billy went there in 1984, was there for about 3 or 4 days. And when he went there, he said the planet is similar to ours, which is one of the reasons they're so comfortable coming here, that it's primarily a water planet similar to ours. Mountain streams, grassy areas, and so forth, very comfortable there.
1: Mm-hmm.
2: But they don't live in big cities like we do. Instead, they live a far more spiritual existence where everybody's allowed their own space, their own path of discovery, and they live kind of quiet, peaceful lives, almost like we did, you know, hundreds of years ago.
1: And yet they follow technological development.
2: Yes, they do. The planet is tremendously advanced technically, but it's almost unseen. It's as if nature comes first is the major priority. Their connection to nature and their spiritual connection to creation are the most important to them. So it's a very spiritually developed civilization. So when Billy was there, he said, there's no evidence of the material realm like we see here. There's no money, economics. They're not caught up, you know, in the material existence or the Industrial Revolution like we are. Mm-hmm. But they've advanced way beyond that now, and now they've gone full spectrum and become more of a spiritual society.
1: Did they at one time have a technological society similar to ours?
2: Yes. Historically, he says, they have records showing tens of thousands of years of their ancestors going through the cycles just like we are, where they had wars, they fought, they blew up planets, they destroyed themselves. They went through all the same things that we've been doing until a certain point where a large enough number of their society gained in spiritual awareness strong enough that eventually the people that were seeking spiritual consciousness overcame the more material, grounded people on the planet, and they made a shift in their society. They became a more spiritual society and laid down their guns and quit fighting, but it took a long time. And they see us going through still a few cycles, too, before we get there. And I think this is one of the reasons that they kind of observe us and don't want to get too involved. You know,
1: do we know, have any way of knowing how far along in that cycle we have come and how far we have to go before they consider us to be civilized by their standards?
2: I think we might get an answer in that they said they thought it would be 300 to 500 years before they would open up any kind of public commerce with us, before we might calm down enough where they would be willing to do that.
1: How disappointing.
2: It is for us right now, but then on the other hand, that's pretty quick, really. We're accelerating tremendously fast right now. You know, look where we've come in 100 years, and we're right on the verge now of joining up with the family of man throughout the universe and finding our place in things. So, you know, for the next 100 years here on Earth are going to be tremendous. You know, the history books that report this time period are going to look back 100 years, and we won't believe what life will be like on this planet, you know, down the road just 100 years.
1: Okay, Randolph, what about the crop circles, the UFO sightings, the abduction cases, all of modern current ufology? What is it that we are experiencing? Is it something or is it nothing?
2: It is something. All over the world, and I travel a lot, I get around doing talks and doing promotions. I have a new book out on the market called The Pleiadian Mission, and I've been out, you know, doing bookstore talks and things, and that gets me in touch with a lot of people. And I'm, you know, and I've been to England and talked to people about the crop circles. What I'm seeing, Art, is that all over the place there are people and groups of people having experiences with different ETs, and they are all relatively similar. They're having them with groups of people who are learning to meditate, who are calm, who are seeking out spiritual answers, and they're finding ways to accelerate their consciousness, or I might say raise their consciousness through meditation, and they're starting to receive visions, ideas. Just recently I was in Florida where those new photos that you're looking at there were taken. The group of people in Florida, they're having contact with the Pleiadians now. Are having an amazing time. They are learning to meditate and push their minds to a certain point of spiritual awareness, and they're receiving images, pictures, and voices now from the ETs that are helping them learn. And I hear this is happening in Seattle, Oregon, Texas, a lot of places I've been where I'm seeing the same thing happen.
1: All right, why have the Pleiadians chosen to contact this group in Florida that has supplied you with the photographs that I now have? Why?
2: Well, that's pretty fascinating. You know, the Meyer photos are wonderful, but he's the only one who ever took them.
1: That's right.
2: And so for years we've always argued, you know, did he fake them? Does he know something the rest of us don't know? There hasn't been anybody else take those photos of those kinds of crafts to back up his claims. And now, here in Florida, just a few months ago, while I'm down there giving a talk, a man comes forward and tells me that he's been having contact with the Pleiadians for 29 years, that his contacts have gone on for a long period of time. All throughout the Meyer contacts, he was aware of it. And he opens up his photo album and proceeds to start showing me some of his photos, some of which you've got there. And I'm, again, kind of blown away because here again, we've got photos of the same craft, the Pleiadian ships, the round saucer type, the small telemeter craft, even their time travel craft with its unusual edges and so forth around it.
1: Look, I've got one photo in my hand. It is of it's a pretty clear shot of a UFO, but at the bottom of the photograph, there is a building.
2: Mm-hmm.
1: There is a building. Where is that building?
2: That building is in Miami, and it's part of the apartment complex where the man lives. It's
1: wow.
2: taken right off the balcony. Actually, his wife took the picture. They were standing on the balcony, and several of the craft appeared just a few hundred feet, you know, right off from their apartment. And it was there for two or three minutes, and they shot several pictures. We're talking about a busy area in the city. Miami's a big city.
1: That's right. And this is a, well, by scale, and it you know, it's a little tough to tell, not that tough. This is a very large, or pretty large, craft, I would say.
2: Yeah.
1: And it's quite clearly a flying saucer, as we think of them. I would say almost with serrated edges. That's hard to describe. And a significant dome. And it's quite clear. Now, I'd like to put you on the spot and ask you if you would allow us to publish these photographs in a newsletter.
2: You're certainly welcome to. As a matter of fact, because of our last show, I've had so many people ask me about the photos, and I'm just starting to get them together. We're putting them on tape to make a new videotape, and I've had quite a few people call me the last few days, and so I decided I made prints of quite a few of them. I've got about 10 different ones laying here on the table of the new photos.
1: Yes.
2: And for your audience tonight, anybody who'd like to have a collection of those before we get the tape out, if people want to get these photos, then I'm going to take the 10 photos that we've got and a short article about 4 or 5 pages about the contacts and how they were taken and make them available to people. If they want to get a collection of them, they can call my 800 number, and for $20 I'll send them a set of photos and an article about them, and they can get a set of their own photos before we get the tape out.
1: All right, but you'll also allow us to publish these in our newsletter, which comes out in a few months.
2: You bet. You know, we're not going to hold these photos back. We want everybody to know about them, discuss them, and have a look at them. So,
1: what's your 800 number?
2: My 800 number is 800-934-6423. And anybody's welcome to call in there. They can also, you know, they can get the book or the videotape. But we'll get the pictures out to people, and they can send us a check or use their Visa or MasterCard right there on the line, and we'll send them these photos. And, you know, they can have a look at them before, because it's going to be a few months before we get a videotape together.
1: It's going to be a good couple of months before I can get them in the newsletter as well. But
2: incidentally, too, I did make a GIF file out of one of the ones you're looking at there, the one that has that pie-shaped edges around it.
1: Yes.
2: And I've posted that on CompuServe and America Online.
1: Excellent.
2: So any of our computer friends, because I want everybody to see them, anybody that's out there that's online can dial into the New Age forums in there and download the GIF file for themselves.
1: All right. Well, I think it is very, very important because a lot hangs on these photographs. A lot of, you know, with regard to the credibility, I mean, the average guy sitting out there going, oh, come on. But these really are pretty impressive photographs, folks. I'm sitting here looking at them right now. These are new Pleiadian beam chip photographs, and I'd like to understand a little more about the people that took them. We're headed toward the top of the hour here, so we're going to pause, and then when we come back, I'm going to open up the telephone lines so people can ask you questions, and I imagine there will be many. I'm sure there's much I missed, and we'll let folks interact with you. How would that be?
2: Fine. I just returned from a visit with the people down in Florida, and there's quite a story to tell. They're taking more photos, and just recently the group down there has had some experiences of their own, which we'll tell everybody about in the next hour, and it's becoming quite fascinating.
1: All right. Well, that'll be a good place to pick it up because we'll have more radio stations joining us. All right, Randolph, stay right where you are. My guest is Randolph Winters. And fortunately, we come to you this morning with more than just conversation. We come with photographs that you are going to be able to study. I have these photographs and didn't want to do this program until they were in my hand. They are impressive. The Pleiadian Connection, Billy Meyer, and now new beam ship photographs. We'll be back with your calls shortly. This is CBC.

0: The Kingdom of Nye. You're hearing Coast to Coast AM with Art Bell. 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To participate in the program, call toll-free 1-800-618-8255. 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
1: It absolutely is. Good morning, everybody. It is a holiday weekend. Monday being President's Day, it's a long holiday weekend ahead of us. I'm Art Bell. This is the largest live overnight talk program in America, and we are not doing what we usually do this morning. My guest is Randolph Winters, and we're taking a hard turn away from the current events structure of the program, which is normal. Actually, it's normal for us to take a turn away from it. I've done that for years. It drives some people crazy, and that's okay. It's part of what I do. And for those of you that cannot stomach or handle anything that you cannot understand, it would be a good time to tune out. We're following the story of Billy Meyer. It is one of the best documented UFO accounts in all history, in all of our recorded history, maybe even the best. 1,200 color photographs of ships that visited this young Swiss farmer over a great period of his life, with a bit of an intermission in the formative years. And now, all of a sudden, there's somebody or a group in Florida that are getting new photographs of the same ships, UFOs, flying saucers. I've got brand new photographs in my hand, which Randolph Winters has just given us permission to publish in an upcoming newsletter. How's that for a bit of documentation? I think it was big of him to allow us to publish these, and so look for them in a future newsletter. And we're going to find out about these new photographs, these incredible new photographs from Randolph Winters in just a moment. I talked to my mom earlier. We're about to get the lines open. A little bit more information is what I want first from Randolph, and that's about these current photographs, the ones we are going to publish. But then we're going to open up these lines and allow you to ask him questions about Billy Meyer, about the Billy Meyer story, about the new photographs, about the Pleiadian civilization, about anything related you would like. Here are the numbers. First-time callers to this program may call at area code 702-727-1222. 702-727-1222. The wildcard direct dial lines are area code 702-727-1295, 702-727-1295. The toll-free number for the West, if you're out West here, is 1-800-618-8255, 1-800-618-8255. East of the Rockies, anywhere back there, it's 1-800-825-5033. Anywhere east of the Rockies, 1-800-825-5033. With that, back to my guest, Randolph Winters. Randolph, are you there?
2: I'm still here.
1: Good. How are you hanging in there?
2: Oh, doing just fine. I'm kind of a night owl.
1: Good. You need to be. All right, I have these photographs in my hand. These are new Pleiadian beam craft, is that what you would call them?
2: Beam ships, and
1: beam
2: they're
1: ships.
2: Very exciting, as you can see, because
1: yes.
2: It's the first time in 20 years we've had someone else take photos of these same craft that Meyer did and really validate the fact that his photos were for real and someone is actually coming here.
1: All right, how much can you tell us about the people who are taking these photographs? And this is someone who has been in contact with these people, aliens, for 26 years, is that correct?
2: About 29 years. Actually, it just happened to me before Christmas. I had, I've got a book, The Pleiadian Mission, on the market, and I've been out doing some promotions and talks. And I was in Florida giving a talk about the book, and a man came up to me afterwards, after the talk, very nice fellow that had been sitting there throughout the talk. And he proceeded to tell me that he'd been having contacts, and he had a surprise for me. And I says, "What's that?" And he says, "Do you remember about 6 years ago when you were visiting, that's me, over to Billingmeyer in Switzerland. And I says, yeah, I was over there. And he says, you were receiving some unusual dreams and visions, weren't you, when you were sleeping? And I said, yes, I was. There was a few occasions where things were happening that I didn't quite understand, and I seemed to be hearing voices in my head directing me to learn what I can and keep on going.
1: Yes.
2: And I said, what's the significance of that? He says, well, I've been having contacts with the Pleiadians for almost 29 years. And 6 years ago, they were asking him if he'd be willing to be a contactee and go forward into the public and talk about his experiences. And he told them that he did not. He did not want to get out into the public arena. He was, you know, very leery of doing that. And they told him at that time about me, that I was over there learning from Billy Meyer and that I lived on the West Coast, and that when the time was right, they would have him contact me to tell his story. Now, he's telling me all this in the lobby of a hotel, mm-hmm. and I'm sitting there listening very calmly, you know, to all of this, and he's telling me how they've been listening to my thoughts and waiting 6 years for the right time. And he said, he looks me squarely in the eye and says, the time is right. They've decided to start a new series of contacts, that 1995 is the year of change here on the planet. It is the beginning of a new time period when natural disasters are going to increase to tremendous proportions.
1: Boy.
2: And it will mark the beginning of a new era. And they feel it's important that they start stimulating consciousness and educate people on how to live through this, not be fearful, and develop their own spiritual power.
1: All right. Well, I've got to stop you there for a moment. I had a man that I am very impressed with on this program about a week ago. His name is Gordon Michael Scallion. Do you know the name?
2: Yeah, I've had dinner with Gordon. I know him.
1: All right. He made some predictions, frankly, that would curl your hair about the West Coast. And they're near-term predictions.
2: Mm-hmm.
1: What do you know of that would either tend to validate or not validate predictions of very soon coming Earth changes?
2: Well, all I can tell you is that 2 weeks ago on the phone, the man in Florida told me he had just had a contact, and it was about that. It wasn't about California. It was about Florida. And he said that they wanted him to be aware of the increase in problems. I asked him if there was any news about California, and he said at the time they didn't tell him anything that the period. I would have thought pretty much the same thing 10, 15 years ago. And we are on the verge of discovering a whole new kind of reality on this planet. And people just have to go out, and if they're interested, go out, get involved, listen to shows like yours, and read some books, and they'll find out that there really are a lot of things going on. But we all have to find truth for ourselves, so it's a good time to open our minds up, be a little patient, and, you know, don't accept things blindly, but on the other hand, go out and be inquisitive, and you will find that there's a lot of activity going on around the world.
1: All right, back to the lines. East of the Rockies, you're on the air with Randolph Winters. Hello.
3: Hi, Art. This is Vinny in Wichita.
1: Hello, Vinny.
3: Mr. Winters.
2: Nice. Hi, Vinny.
3: Again. I'm real interested in the Greys.
2: Mm-hmm.
3: Do we have any idea what it is they're after and what is their goals? Also, I think I've heard somebody mention Billy Meyer in connection with the Talmud of Emmanuel, and I wish you'd elaborate on that. Thank you.
1: All right.
2: All right. Well, thanks for the call from Wichita. As a matter of fact, I'm going to be in Wichita Saturday, March 4th, doing a little talk there in Wichita. So maybe I'll see Vinny there. I'm not sure. the Greys, yeah, we first came in contact with them in 1947. As far as we know, the Roswell case was the first indication. And originally we called them EBs. That was the military designation for them. They were called extraterrestrial biological entities. And over a series of years, because of their skin color, we've come to call them Greys.

0: Some is known about them. One of the crashes, one of the bodies was alive, and it was taken to an Air Force base in New Mexico, where they tried to examine the body because it seemed to be unhealthy. The poor little creature was seen to be dying, and they didn't know how to take care of him because their anatomy is entirely different than ours. They're not human as we are. And so there was no heart, lungs, and internal organs for them to examine, and no blood for a doctor to figure out what the heck was happening to this poor little creature. Eventually, they called in a snake doctor, literally, and his name was Garcia. And this creature from this little gray, or Ebi, took a liking to Dr. Garcia and started communicating with him telepathically. And because of that, he lived for about a year, by the way, and because of that, some knowledge was gained about their race and who they are and why they were coming from here. And a book was put together and that's kept, of course, by the military, and the code name for that information, that book, is called The Yellow Pages, and which I thought was kind of cute.
1: All right. He also asked about the Talmud of Emmanuel.
0: Yeah, a very fascinating little book, and gets us back to the Pleiadian information. Among the things that Meyer was asking the Pleiadians, of course, was about God and Jesus and what information they may have on that. And the Talmud of Emmanuel is the translation of some Aramaic scrolls that the Pleiadians caused to be dug up in 1963, Art. They say these were among the original writings of Emmanuel, known to the rest of us as Jesus, during his lifetime while he was still alive, actual writings that he wrote, and that had been buried, and they led a Greek Orthodox minister to dig them up. He translated them from Aramaic into Greek. They eventually made their way into German, and now they're available in English in this little book called The Talmud of Emmanuel. It's pretty hard to get a hold of. I've got some copies here. If anybody wants it, then call the 800 number, and I'll shoot them out one. But the book is a translation of those Aramaic scrolls, and has, after scrutiny by Christian historians, believed that it is the original writings of Emmanuel before he passed away. So it's a pretty interesting little book, and for anybody who wants to follow that path, give me a ring, and I'll shoot a book off to you.
1: All right. What is Billy Meyer doing today?
0: Billy is still alive. He still lives in Schmidt-Rudy, Switzerland. He's frankly not doing too much. His health isn't good, but he is still with us anyway. And he's kind of left the work, you might say, of the mission up to the people around him. Mm-hmm. Billy's gotten a little lethargic and is a little worn out emotionally, and for the most part is just taking it easy.
1: Are you now a disciple of Billy Meyer?
0: No, I was never quite a disciple. As a matter of fact, when going over there, I made three trips over there over a three-year period to stay for several months each time to learn what I could. And it was just for my own path. And in getting involved with the group over there, I became a member and finally caught myself getting caught up in member stuff, you know, being only being able to do this, only being able to talk about Billy material, and so I quit. And I'm not a follower type. I'm not much for one to get into groups in that kind of closed-minded situation. So once I quit the group, which was in 90, that kind of cut me off from privileged information from the group, so I haven't gone over there since.
1: All right. Are you convinced beyond a reasonable doubt, to use an OJism,
0: mm-hmm.
1: that all of this is real?
0: I tell you what I'm convinced of, pretty much convinced. I was never, when I was traveling over to Myers, I was never convinced that it was real 100%. I was always trying to keep about 10-20% of my mind, you know, open to another solution, another possibility. And I was never convinced that they were from the Pleiades. It always occurred to me there might be other societies here on Earth that had disliked this, that, you know, might be wanting to call themselves ETs, and maybe there was another answer to all of this. So I've kept my mind open to it, and I've closed the gap, I guess you might say, recently by virtue of the new contacts that are happening now. Same craft, same photos, new information, which to me really validates the fact that they're real, it's happening. I still have a few doubts in my mind about who's in those ships and really who they may be, but I would say I'm close to 99% convinced it's all happening.
1: All right. Yeah, that really was the question. East of the Rock. First-time callers, area 702-727-1222.
2: Oh, no.
1: Okay, we're going to have to...
2: sorry about the last name.
1: Yeah, we're going to have to start all over again here, because I had to take that out. Your first name is Jack, and you're calling from where, Jack?
2: Charleston, South Carolina.
1: Okay, go ahead.
2: And I want to ask Mr. Winters about something I saw on the Sightings television program a while ago. It was videotapes taken, I think, in the late 80s. at an air show in Mexico City, and it was different angles of one craft taking for like different distances from Mexico City during an air show.
0: Mm-hmm.
2: And I was wondering if those could be Pleiadian beams, if you're familiar with that.
1: All right, that is a very good question. There have been a lot of Mexico sightings, Randolph. Many. And I presume you've seen some of the photos. Are they Pleiadian craft?
0: Yes, there are some Pleiadian crafts currently even being videotaped down in Mexico, primarily over Mexico City and then east of there towards Puebla. There are people all throughout that area getting lots of videotape, I mean hundreds of them, of the Pleiadian craft, of the gray ships, and some ships we can't identify. We're getting kind of used to seeing the Pleiadian ships so we can spot them, and but the gray ships seem to be different shapes and different design. But for the most part, there are grays and Pleiadians down there in Mexico allowing their ships to be photographed again. There's even some of the triangle, the delta-shaped craft floating over the volcanoes down there, which the Greys have admitted they designed and built.
1: I saw a triangle craft. I saw one up close. It scared the hell out of me.
0: Did it?
1: Randolph, yes. I saw it here in Nevada, not far from where I live. My wife saw it as well.
0: Mm-hmm.
1: It was without question something that either we have and we haven't told anybody about, or it was from elsewhere. It did not fly. It floated.
0: Mm-hmm.
1: It floated about 150 feet above me. It was close enough on a full, nearly a full moon night that I could see the substance of the craft.
0: Mm-hmm.
1: And I watched it float right over me, and I watched it float right out across the valley. It's the only sighting I've ever had, and I'd swear on a stack of Bibles that it was true. I saw one of those, Randolph. I don't know what the hell it was,
0: mm-hmm.
1: but it was nothing we presently have that I know about.
0: Well, I know that, you know, in your neck of the woods out there, we've got Dreamland, and we are experimenting with some things, and I don't know the shape of the Aurora and the crafts that we're playing with. It might have been a gray device.
1: This was a pure triangle.
0: Pure triangle, huh?
1: Pure triangle. It had two white lights on the back of the triangle as it progressed from the rear, actually coming from a easterly direction to a westerly direction, roughly, and a strobing red light in the front. It made no noise. It was utterly silent, and it was not flying. I was in the Air Force. I know flying. I know aerodynamics. It was floating, and it raised the hair on the back of my neck. But I did. It's my one big sighting. It was about a year and a half ago, and I as I said, I'd swear in a stack of Bibles about what I saw. So
0: yeah, we were talking a moment ago about truth to all of this, and I think one thing we should tell all of our listeners, there are many things flying in the sky these days. Some are, some there, some unknown. But, yeah, our skies are filled with all sorts of technologies, and we're about to have a big awakening.
1: Linda Howe, who was on my Dreamland program last week, Randolph, did you happen to hear it?
0: No, I can't get your Dreamland in my area.
1: I see. You should be able to get it on KOGO, K-O-G-O, San Diego, 600 on the dial.
0: All right, I'll give that another try.
1: At any rate, she said that she has information that the U.S. government is now experimenting with a craft that has the ability to modify light emissions much the way they have been able to do sound cancellation, in other words, sound 180 degrees out of phase that will then cause you to hear no sound at all.
0: Mm-hmm.
1: And that I know has been done, but she's saying that they're now experimenting with a visual technology that will affect your eye just the way sound cancellation does, but with visual frequencies, and that accounts for the craft that are seen almost blinking in and out of physical existence, and there have been a lot of reports like that.
0: Mm-hmm.
1: Have you heard anything about that?
0: Not the technology, but I've seen some of those craft, the blinking things, in Sedona a couple of times I've seen them.
1: Mm-hmm.
0: But no, that's good that she's on track with that. I wasn't aware of that in the technology.
1: All right. East of the Rockies, you're on the air with Randolph Winters. Hello.
3: Yes, Mr. Winters.
1: Where are you, sir?
3: I'm calling from eastern Oklahoma.
1: Okay.
3: Two questions. One, are you aware of any of the ETs that are not, say, friendly with Pleiadians? And two, I do believe there is an outpost up there and Mount Shasta, and some of them are mingling with the people.
0: Mm-hmm.
1: All right, thank you. Yes, we hear a lot of stories about Shasta. Are there ETs

0: last 12 years of his life that was anything but true. He was very busy, perhaps busier the last 12 years of his life than in the previous period. But these three people were involved in the consideration of how do you make an object invisible. And this was what we would today call a feasibility study, and this took place at the University of Chicago for about 3 years. And at that time, it was moved to the then rather brand new Institute of Advanced Study at Princeton, New Jersey. Mm-hmm. That time, it was a think tank, if you will, and it was perhaps the premier think tank of the world, because the initial staffing, which started in 1933, involved people like Dr. John von Neumann, Albert Einstein, a Dr. Alexander, and a Dr. Oswald Veblen. They were the four original staff members, and many other people came on board at various times after that. Tesla worked with them at the Institute, but he was never a staff member. He was one of the people who came and went, if you will. He was still maintaining a lot of other experimental work, a lot of other jobs he was doing. He was, in fact, a member of the team of RCA Corporation from the day of its inception in 1919 until he retired in 1939. In the last 4 years of his life, he was vice president and director of engineering worldwide for RCA Corporation. It's not a fact that is well known. In fact, it is rather well, shall we say, swept under the rug, because various interests don't want the public to know the position that Tesla actually held.
1: Al, a lot of the fictional accounts of invisibility, from The Invisible Man, which is a fairly recent movie, to The Philadelphia Experiment, and a number of others, all seem to deal with very high-energy electromagnetic fields.
0: That is correct. The original work involved electromagnetics, but it's actually electromagnetics going beyond the range of electromagnetics. And the work, when they transferred it to the Institute in 34, went onward. In 36, they had an experimental test, which is partly successful, but anything but fully successful, gave them an idea of the fact that they were at least going in the right direction. And by 1940, the Navy, in the meantime, had funded this project almost from the beginning with some research funds from the Office of Naval Engineering.
1: They were interested from a defense point of view, obviously.
0: That's correct. Yeah. That is the object. And Franklin Delano Roosevelt was very interested in this project from the beginning because Tesla was an old friend of his. And that friendship goes back to World War One in 1917, when Roosevelt, then Undersecretary of the Navy, invited Tesla to do some work, war work for the government, which Tesla readily agreed to do. Tesla was, among other things, a patriot. He didn't believe in this country very strongly, and he did a great deal of work for the government. And then when the war was over, he became part of the new organization of RCA. A great deal of history for Tesla, which I could go into, but is not germane, really, to the subject. In any case, they went onward with the research work, and by 1940, they had a fully successful test at the Brooklyn Navy Yard involving a small Navy ship, a Tender. And there were two ships adjacent, one starboard, one port, which carried most of the heavy equipment, and the balance of the equipment, the special coils and the antenna, were installed on the ship, which was to be made invisible. And the important point of that test was, while it was completely successful, there were no personnel on board. It was completely deserted insofar as any people, any personnel of any kind.
1: So they made a smaller ship disappear in when, 1940?
0: 1940. Late in the year, was at the Brooklyn Navy Yard. And with that test, they knew that they had a successful system. Everyone was elated, including the Navy, Franklin Delano Roosevelt.

race, a Douglas B-26 Invader in the Reno Air Races, the largest aircraft ever raced at Reno at the time. At age 28, he was one of the youngest Boeing 707 captains to fly in commercial airline service. A former Nevada State Senate candidate, John is the son of William P. Lear, Sr., designer of

0: It was their job to research and try to duplicate the propulsion system of 9 recovered alien aircraft in storage at the Nevada test site. Lear is an amateur astronomer and photographer, and has won several awards for his photos taken during his worldwide travels. He owned and campaigned the 12-meter America's Cup boat Soliloquy out of Marina Del Rey, California, for 2 years. He is vice president of the General's Ward and Chenault Post No. 1, the Soldier of Fortune Post of the American Legion, and a member of the Special Operations Association. John currently is chief pilot for a cargo airline, flies Boeing 727s throughout the Caribbean and South America. Lear has 4 daughters, lives in Las Vegas with his wife, Marilee, a former actress and youngest daughter, Jacqueline, 15. His hobbies include gardening, carpentry, and UFOs. I added the last. So away we go without any further introduction, and that just about did it. Here is John Lear. Good morning, John Lear.
1: How are you doing?
0: Good. Good to hear you again.
1: Great.
0: John, there's been an awful lot of stuff going on, and that's mainly why I had you back, besides the general discussion, which we always end up in. There's a whole bunch of stuff I want to ask about. Number one is my sighting. Now, I don't know whether you've heard anything about this or not, but I'll tell you, John, I really did see a couple of things that maybe nothing more than, you know, fallen something or others, but on my way in from Pahrump,

0: tried to duplicate the propulsion system of 9 recovered alien aircraft in storage at the Nevada test site. Lear is an amateur astronomer and photographer, and has won several awards for his photos taken during his worldwide travels. He owned and campaigned the 12-meter America's Cup boat Soliloquy out of Marina Del Rey, California, for 2 years. He is vice president of the Generals Ward and Chenault Post No. 1, the Soldier of Fortune Post of the American Legion, and a member of the Special Operations Association. John currently is chief pilot for a cargo airline, flies Boeing 727s throughout the Caribbean and South America. Lear has 4 daughters, lives in Las Vegas with his wife, Marilee, a former actress and youngest daughter, Jacqueline, 15. His hobbies include gardening, carpentry, and UFOs. I added the last. So away we go without any further introduction, and that just about did it. Here is John Lear. Good morning, John Lear.
1: How are you doing?
0: Good. Good to hear you again.
1: Great.
0: John, there's been an awful lot of stuff going on, and that's mainly why I had you back, besides the general discussion, which we always end up in. There's a whole bunch of stuff I want to ask about. Number one is my sighting. Now, I don't know whether you've heard anything about this or not, but I'll tell you, John, I really did see a couple of things that maybe nothing more than, you know, fallen something or others. But on my way in from Pahrump toward Las Vegas, I have now seen in 3 different times what I don't know what it was, John. It looked on the one hand a little bit like a falling star. I've seen falling stars all life. And this was not typical of a falling star. It was more like I've described it as a green fireball trailing fire behind it in a trajectory across the sky. It wasn't small. It wasn't like a typical falling star that we've all seen for years. It was, and I'll tell you why I'm mentioning this, John. It's because I said it on the air, and you wouldn't believe the derogatory mail that I've received. I didn't, I joked around and said it's seed pod or something coming down, but that was just a joke. And for having seen this and reported on it, you can't believe the mail that I've received, John.
1: I can't.
0: And and so that set me to think, if that got me that kind of mail, and I said at the time, could a falling star, I don't know, but sure was strange. I can understand what you've gone through.
1: Well, it's been quite an adventure.

0: any further introduction, and that just about did it. Here is John Lear. Good morning, John Lear.
1: How are you doing?
0: Good. Good to hear you again.
1: Great.
0: John, there's been an awful lot of stuff going on, and that's mainly why I had you back, besides the general discussion, which we always end up in. There's a whole bunch of stuff I want to ask about. Number one is my sighting. Now, I don't know whether you've heard anything about this or not, but I'll tell you, John, I really did see a couple of things that maybe nothing more than, you know, falling something or others. But on my way in from Perron toward Las Vegas, I have now seen in three different times what I don't know what it was, John. It looked on the one hand a little bit like a falling star. I've seen falling stars all life. And this was not typical of a falling star. It was more like I've described it as a green fireball trailing fire behind it in a trajectory across the sky. It wasn't small. It wasn't like a typical falling star that we've all seen for years. It was, and I'll tell you why I'm mentioning this, John.

0: Berkeley, California, for 2 years. He is vice president of the Generals Ward and Chenault Post No. 1, the Soldier of Fortune Post of the American Legion, and a member of the Special Operations Association. John currently is chief pilot for a cargo airline, flies Boeing 727s throughout the Caribbean and South America. Lear has four daughters, lives in Las Vegas with his wife, Marilee, a former actress and youngest daughter, Jacqueline, 15. His hobbies include gardening, carpentry, and UFOs. I added the last. And so away we go without any further introduction, and that just about did it. Here is John Lear. Good morning, John Lear.
1: How are you doing?
0: Good. Good to hear you again.
1: Great.
0: John, there's been an awful lot of stuff going on, and that's mainly why I had you back, besides the general discussion, which we always end up in. There's a whole bunch of stuff I want to ask about. Number one is my sighting. Now, I don't know whether you've heard anything about this or not, but I'll tell you, John, I really did see a couple of things that maybe nothing more than, you know, falling something or others. But on my way in from Pahrump toward Las Vegas, I have now seen in three different times what I don't know what it was, John. It looked on the one hand a little bit like a falling star. I've seen falling stars all life. And this was not typical of a falling star. It was more like I've described it as a green fireball trailing fire behind it in a trajectory across the sky. It wasn't small. It wasn't like a typical falling star that we've all seen for years. It was, and I'll tell you why I'm mentioning this, John. It's because I said it on the air, and you wouldn't believe the derogatory message that I've received. I joked around, said it's seed pod or something coming down, but that was just a joke. And for having seen this and reported on it, you can't believe the mail that I've received, John.
1: I can't.
0: And so that set me to think, if that got me that kind of mail, and I said at the time, could a falling star? I don't know, but sure was strange.

school in Switzerland, Lear became the youngest American to climb the Matterhorn in Zermatt. In 1968, he pylon raced a Douglas B-26 Invader in the Reno Air Races, the largest aircraft ever raced at Reno at the time. At age 28, he was one of the youngest Boeing 707 captains to fly in commercial airline service. A former Nevada State Senate candidate, John is the son of William P. Lear, Sr., designer of the Learjet executive aircraft, the 8-track stereo, and founder of Lear Incorporated, now Lear Siegler Corporation, a large defense contractor. Lear has written extensively about airplanes and other subjects, and was Middle East correspondent for Combat Illustrated between 1975 and 77 while stationed in Beirut, Lebanon with a cargo airline. Although Lear's father was outspoken in his belief of the existence of extraterrestrial visitors, to the great concern of the Pentagon, by the way, particularly because Lear Sr. was head of a large defense contracting company, John only became interested in the subject himself 7 years ago after talking with an Air Force pilot who was stationed at Bentwaters Air Force Base near London, England, where three small aliens were photographed by the Air Force, walking up to Wing Commander General Gordon Williams. Lear's extensive worldwide civilian, military, and intelligence contacts have made it easier for him to penetrate the secrecy surrounding the subject of UFOs. Then, in 1988, John became acquainted with a government scientist who worked at Area S-4, part of the super-secret Area 51 at the Nevada test site. The scientist was a member of the most classified government research team then in existence. It was their job to research and try to duplicate the propulsion system of 9 recovered alien aircraft in storage at the Nevada test site. Lear is an amateur astronomer and photographer.

a Douglas B-26 Invader in the Reno Air Races, the largest aircraft ever raced at Reno at the time. At age 28, he was one of the youngest Boeing 707 captains to fly in commercial airline service. A former Nevada State Senate candidate, John is the son of William P. Lear, Sr., designer of the Learjet executive aircraft, the 8-track stereo, and founder of Lear Incorporated, now Lear Siegler Corporation, a large defense contractor. Lear has written extensively about airplanes and other subjects, and was Middle East correspondent for Combat Illustrated between 1975 and 77 while stationed in Beirut, Lebanon with a cargo airline. Although Lear's father was outspoken in his belief of the existence of extraterrestrial visitors, to the great concern of the Pentagon, by the way, particularly because Lear Sr. was head of a large defense contracting company, John only became interested in the subject himself 7 years ago after talking with an Air Force pilot who was stationed at Bentwaters Air Force Base near London, England, where three small aliens were photographed by the Air Force, walking up to Wing Commander General Gordon Williams. Lear's extensive worldwide civilian, military, and intelligence contacts have made it easier for him to penetrate the secrecy surrounding the subject of UFOs. Then, in 1988, John became acquainted with a government scientist who worked at Area S-4, part of the super-secret Area 51 at the Nevada test site. The scientist was a member of the most classified government research team then in existence. It was their job to research and try to duplicate the propulsion system of 9 recovered alien aircraft in storage at the Nevada test site. Lear is an amateur astronomer and photographer, and has won several awards for his photos taken during his worldwide travels. He owned and campaigned the 12-meter America's Cup boat Soliloquy out of Marina del Rey, California, for 2 years. He is vice president of the General's Ward and Chenault Post Number 1, the Soldier of Fortune Post of the American Legion, and a member of the Special Operations Association. John currently is chief pilot for a cargo airline, flies Boeing 727s throughout the Caribbean and South America. Lear has 4 daughters, lives in Las Vegas with his wife, Marilee, a former actress and youngest daughter, Jacqueline, 15. His hobbies include gardening, carpentry, and UFOs. I added the last. And so away.

0: where three small aliens were photographed by the Air Force, actually photographed by the Air Force, walking up to Wing Commander General Gordon Williams. Lear's extensive worldwide civilian, military, and intelligence contacts have made it easier for him to penetrate the secrecy surrounding the subject of UFOs. Then, in 1988, John became acquainted with a government scientist who worked at Area S4, part of the super-secret Area 51 at the Nevada test site. The scientist was a member of the most classified government research team then in existence. It was their job to research and try to duplicate the propulsion system of 9 recovered alien aircraft in storage at the Nevada test site. Lear is an amateur astronomer and photographer, and has won several awards for his photos taken during his worldwide travels. He owned and campaigned the 12-meter America's Cup boat Soliloquy out of Marina Del Rey, California, for 2 years. He is vice president of the General's Ward and Chenault Post No. 1, the Soldier of Fortune Post of the American Legion, and a member of the Special Operations Association. John currently is chief pilot for a cargo airline, flies Boeing 727s throughout the Caribbean and South America. Lear has 4 daughters, lives in Las Vegas with his wife, Marilee, a former actress and youngest daughter, Jacqueline, 15. His hobbies include gardening, carpentry, and UFOs. I added the last. So away we go without any further introduction, and that just about did it. Here is John Lear. Good morning, John Lear.
1: How are you doing?
0: Good. Good to hear you again.
1: Great.
0: John, there's been an awful lot of stuff going on, and that's mainly why I had you back, besides the general discussion, which we always end up in. There's a whole bunch of stuff I want to ask about. Number one is my sighting. Now, I don't know whether you've heard anything about this or not, but I'll tell you, John, I really did see a couple of things that maybe nothing more than, you know, falling something or others. But on my way in from Pahrump toward Las Vegas, I have now seen in 3 different times what I don't know what it was, John. It looked on the one hand a little bit like a falling star. I've seen falling stars all life. And this was not typical of a falling star. It was more like I've described it as a green fireball trailing fire behind it in a trajectory across the sky. It wasn't small. It wasn't like a typical falling star that we've all seen for years. It was, and I'll tell you why I'm mentioning this, John. It's because I said it on the air, and you wouldn't believe the derogatory myth that I've received. I didn't, I joked around, said it's seed pod or something coming down, but that was just a joke. And for having seen this and reported on it, you can't believe the mail that I've received, John.
1: Yes, I can't.
0: And so that set me to think, if that got me that kind of mail, and I said at the time, could a falling star, I don't know, but sure was strange. I can understand what you've gone through.
1: Well, it's been quite an adventure since I accidentally got into this in 1985. It sure has.
0: I bet, do you get, John, quite a bit of abusive, come on, what kind of nut are you kind of, you
1: know? No, as a matter of fact, I don't get any of those at all. Maybe
0: really?
1: One or two in the last 5 years.
0: Oh, I got all kinds of, you know, art to take a vacation, art to work in these guys must have gotten to you, it's ridiculous. But I really did see these things, John. I don't suppose you have any thought or have heard anybody else talk about it. Green fireballs is what were.
1: Well, it could have been the sheriff's helicopter, right?
0: Oh, no, John. Nor was it pump gas here in the desert. It may have been a gigantic falling star. I have no way of knowing, John, but...
1: Well, you know, there's a lot of reports in 48, 49, and 50 in New Mexico, green fireballs. Lots of those. I haven't heard too many recently, but there certainly was back

0: I could only describe it as trailing fire and sparks and over and so on, and the sucker was really moving. I mean, it just went across a trajectory in the sky in just, oh, I don't know, 4 or 5 seconds. It was really moving.
1: Oh, there's a lot of strange things flying out.
0: Yes, there are. Out in my valley, John, I see some mighty strange stuff. All right. I watched, I don't suppose you have to see sightings last night, did you?
1: No, I thought. What was that?
0: Sightings last night, did a little segment on, angels. And, I hate to start in on this so early, but, they commissioned the Gallup poll people to do a poll and ask the American people how many, by percentage, believe in angels. This will surprise you. 65% of the American people, according to Gallup, believe in angels.
1: How about that?
0: Well, it lates in a sense, because if that many people can believe in angels, I would think that also a very, very high percentage could believe that these UFOs are more than just something identified.
1: Oh.
0: Wouldn't that make sense?
1: Yeah, I think it would.
0: Okay, I've got a number of other things I want to cover with you. The Associated Press, a couple of days ago, John, reported on a very close call for Earth. At first I thought that it was an old report, but then they began to say, as we slept last night, a 2-mile-wide asteroid passed within 2 million miles of Earth, which they considered to be just close, within a cosmic blink. And I note that in all of these, and there have been several instances like this lately, John, they always tell us about it after it has passed. John, can you hold on a sec? We've got to do a break. Stand by. Radio in the nighttime from the great American Southwest. I'm Art Bell with John Lear. And we're going to be talking UFOs and other strange things this morning. So back to it we go. And John, that was a big rock. I mean, a 2-mile-wide asteroid that passed right by.
1: Well, they always tell us right after. I think that happened about 6 months ago, but...
0: Yes, it did. Yes, it did. That's what I'm recalling. And it's been a series of these, John. Are we just going to sort of not wake up one day?
1: Probably be like that. Remember, a couple years ago, they got Dan Quayle head of some deal that was supposed to look out in space and see if there are any asteroids headed this way.
0: Everybody poo-pooed it. I was all the time, oh, what a waste of money, they said. But I'm tired of hearing this about all this like a baseball score, you know. It seems to me, aren't we keeping track of these things? Shouldn't we be?
1: Well, it seems so. There's certainly a lot of them out there.
0: Well, here's the big $64,000 question, John. Suppose they saw one headed our way that wasn't going to miss. Would they tell us?
1: Intercepted him, and he thought, well, I'll go along with him. They can't prove anything, and then shot him down when they got him over Russia.
0: Holy mackerel.
1: But they couldn't prove it one way or the other, and they didn't want to risk the 707s, which I was flying, so they went another way, and it's my understanding. I didn't participate in the other one, but it's my understanding they went through Dubai, which would just cross the Persian Gulf into Tehran.
0: And you're pretty confident that because they have officially closed this, which was my reference the other day, they will not, upon hearing what you've just said, reopen it, or there'll be cries to reopen it?
1: No, I don't think so, because they'd have to let Russ Bucker testify, and he's the SR-71 pilot that brought him back. And they just don't want to get into it.
0: Wow. Well, we just killed 1 hour dead, John, so stand by, relax, get some coffee or whatever, and we'll come back and do another.
1: Okay.
0: All right, stay right there. American Southwest, I'm Art Bell, back with John Lear in a moment. And I, responding to what John said, I know John's listening right now, I regard the possibility of aliens and UFOs in the same way, I guess I do, as the existence of the Creator. And that has always been a problem for me. I'm probably an agnostic. I would say an agnostic. People will call me and tell me, you must admit the presence, you must accept him. And I know all that. I've heard all that a million times. But I'm the kind of person that has such a hard time accepting something I can't put my finger on, something that I can't prove. And I'm still that way, and that leads me into a position where I appear to vacillate back and forth, and I do. I can't say that our Lord exists. I hope he exists. I believe he exists, but in terms of absolutely my being able to say he exists, I don't know that I can. And that the same thing applies with UFOs, which I have never seen. Anyway, we'll get back to it in just a moment. You're listening to the CBC and BRN radio networks, the perfect gift. Here we are again. I'm sure you heard what I had to say at the top of the hour. And it is kind of that way, John. I just am not an absolute believer, nor a disbeliever. My mind is open. I am impressed with the number of sightings and the things that we've talked about. In fact, it's frightening. But without hands-on, you can't make that final, or I can't, I should say, make that final step, that leap to, yes, they exist. But you have, haven't you?
1: Oh, absolutely. But if you'd have walked in my shoes for the last 5 years and had access to all the information I had, you'd probably believe as I do.
0: Yeah. All right. So they are real. What are they, John? That's what a lot of people want to know that haven't listened before. What are the creatures that are in these flying things?
1: Well, I used to say that there was 80 different species visiting us. There's probably more. There's certainly more than that out in the universe. And there's all different kinds. There's these little gray people that do the abductions. There's ones that look just like us. And there's some awfully weird ones. There's just about any ones that you can imagine.
0: What do they want?
1: Well, supposedly, at least according to the documents that were read by Bob Lazar at the test site, we are an experiment. We were genetically experimented with. They made, 65 separate collections to make us what we are now, which is containers. They refer to us as containers. What we contain, it wasn't specified in the documents. You can speculate it might be souls, it might be blood, it might be enzymes. But in any case, the aliens refer to us as containers, and they made these containers. Now, according to the documents he read, they also engineered the world's major religions. And they did that in an effort to organize and pacify. They created the miracle so that we would believe in an entity, so we would not go off and rape and murder and pillage and that kind of stuff. We were given the Ten Commandments to live by, mainly so that they could organize and pacify and keep us all going in the same general direction.
0: They are our creators.
1: Supposedly, yeah.
0: Is that one of those things you're certain about, or does that hang in the air more as a theory, John?
1: Well, it's looking more and more correct. Who knows what the truth is?
0: What I want to do, I want to start taking a few calls, John, and we'll kind of hopscotch our way through the night here. A lot of people that want to talk to you, and I should service some of these blinking lines, so let us sporadically begin doing that. Good morning on the first-time caller line. You're on the air Coast to Coast AM with John Lear and Art Bell. Hello?
2: Yes, I'm here.
0: Good. Where are you?
2: Washington State.
0: In the state of Washington. Okay, you're on the air with John Lear.
2: Yes, Mr. Lear, do you believe that there may possibly be some sort of an invasion where they are taking over phone lines, flashing messages over televisions and so forth? Do you believe this can be a possibility?
0: All right, thank you. That'd be a pretty open operation, wouldn't it, John?
1: Yeah, if the government itself wasn't doing that, certainly the aliens could probably be doing it.
0: Boy, I got a funny fax the other day, John. Listen to a little bit of this. If you use a modem, you are monitored. Every time you fire up a modem, you activate automatic monitoring equipment. I work for a large telephone network that routinely monitors modem and fax transmissions. They view whatever is transmitted, even encrypted data. Your government allows this under the heading maintenance monitoring in the FCC rules. Monitoring can continue for 6 months without legal procedure. The rules are part of an obscure pre-World War II action by the FCC. FCC's predecessor agency, saying no information may be encoded or transmitted over public or private forms of telephone or radio, with the exception of government agencies involved in national security. So they monitor fax and modem transmissions. Our government monitors all of this stuff.
1: Well, I was told the other day that not only that, but they can monitor your house through your cable for your TV. I had a friend who worked for a cable company. He said it was very highly sophisticated. He stopped short of saying that they could actually watch you, but they can certainly monitor you through the cable TV.
0: This comes, by the way, from a fellow ham radio operator who works for a company that does this kind of work up in the Bay Area, so he knows what he's talking about. And I guess just about everything is monitored. Have you ever been concerned about that, John, on a personal basis? Certainly if I were in the government, I think I would monitor John Lear very carefully.
1: No, I don't worry about it because I know what goes on. In 1987, just after my series of lectures here, and I appeared on TV a couple times, I have a couple of teenagers here, and the Centel guy was up here putting in some phones, and he came in one morning and said, "Hey, John, do you know your phone's tapped?" And I said, "Really?" And he said, "Do you want me to find out where?" And I said, "Yeah." So he went out and he came back about a half an hour later, and this guy said, "I went behind your house up to the pole, then I went over to Monroe Street, and then down Hollywood Boulevard, and then down to Nellis, and down to Bonanza." And he says, "It's further than that." He said, "I'll be back in a little while. I want to check what's going on." So he didn't come back until the next morning. And when he came back, he said, "John, I can't talk to you anymore." And I said, "What are you talking about?" He said, "I'm going to be on another route." He said, "What happened is I got traced your phone tap to the mainframe at Centel." And he said, "I went to the FBI, and the lady there said that if I didn't like my job, I could quit." He said, "So I went home last night, thought about it. I went into work this morning, and that same lady was walking out of my boss's office and said the same thing to me. So they made it very clear that if I made any noise, that I wouldn't have my job. And I know who the guy is. I know where he works. And a couple of the other Centel guys often come by and say, 'So-and-so says to say hello to you.'" So,
0: now, John, that's creepy, but it's not a surprise.
1: There's no question in my mind that that we're monitored.
0: I guess then your attitude just becomes, who cares? You know, I'm.

0: Bayou Mesa. And he went up to Groom Lake. As fate would have it, it was snowed in that day, and they told him that that they couldn't take him anywhere because of the snow. He said he wanted to go down to S4, and they said, "Oh, you've been talking to that Bob Lazar guy, huh?" So apparently he's going to go back in 2 weeks, and they said that they would take him down there in 2 weeks, but they wouldn't find anything. They told him that that there was nothing there. So I imagine 2 weeks will give him enough time to move stuff out.
1: And there won't be anything there in 2 weeks.
0: I don't have anything against black budgets or anything against secret projects, but when you consider the American taxpayer is footing the bill for these operations and all likelihood is paying two or three times the real cost for the legal budget programs to support the black budget programs, you know, you might want to know who the enemy is that we're really preparing to fight.
1: Well, that was the nature of my question. What do we need this aircraft
0: and
1: for?
0: We have met the enemy, and he is us.
1: And in the sense that with a well-defined, understandable enemy or not, we're going to keep doing this, period.
0: Sure.
1: Wildcard Line 3, you're on the air, Coast to Coast AM, with Updahl and John Lee. Morning.
2: Good morning. I'm Rhoda from Merrick. I would like to ask John if he has heard of L. Fletcher Prouty.
0: Sure. He was, L. Fletcher Prouty, one of the four people laid up composite Mr. X in the movie JFK that Oliver Stone made.
2: Correct. And I really got an enlightenment about Vietnam and why Vietnam happened.
0: Yeah, also Fletcher Prouty wrote a book about 20 years ago called The Secret Team, and he's just recently written another one that elaborates on that. Yeah, Prouty's one of the good guys.
1: All right. Thank you, ma'am.
2: Thank you.
1: Appreciate your call. John, I'm going to ask you to comment on kind of a general topic here. One of the good guys, you said. The UFO community, and it's pretty large. There are a lot of people who talk and lecture. You're probably one of the most respected to be king of the. And there is an unbelievable amount of dissension among UFOologists. Why? What's going on here? Why is there so much dissension? Is it
0: Biden? The other day, they hit under their first UFO conference. Everybody would be more or less generally aligned, but it's not the case. There is a lot of different views. Esther Grind, Bill Coopers, who are real out on one end, and the Linda Howes, who are out on the other end.
1: Exactly.
0: And most of us, trying to bring some sensible sense to the thing, and it's just difficult to do. Everybody has a different axe to grind.
1: I've noticed that every time two people don't agree, the standard thing seems to be to accuse the other guy of being a CIA disinformation operative.
0: That is the standard modus operandi.
1: In other words, if you don't agree with me, you've got to be CIA. This
0: Absolutely.
1: Has to be disinformation, and boy, these charges and countercharges just flies, don't they?
3: All right, let's take some more calls. Good morning. On the first time caller line, you're on the East Coast AM with our phone jugger.
4: Good morning.
3: Good morning. Where are you calling from, sir?
4: Susanville.
3: Susanville. All right. Turn your radio off and go ahead. John's right here.
4: Okay. How you doing, John?
0: Hey, pretty good. How you doing?
4: Well, I got him. My comment, John, is you were talking about how the... how to explain the thing. It's difficult. I'm thinking the Christian thinking is this thing came out the way that you're talking. All the Christians, or a good percentage of the Christians, would probably have a second thought about Christ. And that is the reason that the government is kind of holding this back. Is that the way you're trying to explain it?
0: Well, that's correct. But when you say all the Christians, you think you're talking about a lot of people. Remember, there's 6 billion people on this planet, and, 5 billion of them aren't waiting for Jesus to come back.
4: Yeah. Well, how about the idea of maybe Satan, who is supposed to be running this world prior to Jesus returning, drumming up this infatuation?
0: Well, is there Satan?

0: scholars there, Jesus Christ. You know, you're looking on both aspects in the way that the Bible reads. I think that Satan is supposed to be running this world until Christ returns, and maybe this is the big play that Satan is playing.
1: Well, that could be, yeah. As Art knows, I try to stay out of the religious aspect of this because it just, I fit the nuts and bolts, you know. If you want to talk about gravity amplifiers and antibody reactors, that's what I like to talk about. But I kind of clear the religious aspect.
0: Well, I'm open-minded myself. I believe in Jesus Christ, but I still am open-minded to these UFOs and what have you. But I'll stand by here and listen a little bit more of this program or watch it on television as I'm doing through the satellite. So
1: yeah.
0: I appreciate the call.
1: All right, sir. We appreciate your call. Thank you very much. It is inevitable that people want to mix the religious aspect into it somehow, and there really is. It's just that when we don't talk about it, it really gets a lot of people angry, which is exactly why the government won't release all this information, isn't it?
2: Exactly. It's tough to talk about it. A lot of people have grown up with that belief, and they really believe it, and it just could cause a lot of problems. So you can see their point of view of not opening the door in the first place.
1: Well, you are correct that 5 billion people are not waiting for Christ to return. Of that billion, quite a significant number of them are here in this country, and it would disturb them greatly.
2: Thanks.
1: All right. Let's take one more quick break here, John. Stand by a sec. You're listening to John Lear on the CBC and BRN radio network. And again, I say, if this is all going to disturb you, then turn it off. Don't keep listening to see how disturbed you can really get.
2: It was human form that was on the Earth at that time, and that's what the 64 corrections were made from. They didn't clear him from the beginning.
1: Then our ancestors... are some other sort of space creature that was modified genetically into whatever we are right now?
2: Oh, whatever was here. It's my understanding they genetically altered whatever was here.
1: There is, I believe, turning to reality, or a hard documentable reality, there is a missing link. There is a period of time, and they just cannot calculate how mankind made the jump, made the leap, how the intelligent aspect of man was. And there is that in hard science, there is that that area, is there not, John?
2: Yeah, it's tough to believe when you figure out what the odds are. Either there's two general beliefs, that we evolved from matter that fell out of a comet and landed in the sea, and then you started off with a slime, and then something crawled up on the beach, and
1: right.
2: We eventually evolved from that. I mean, so there's only, that we know of, been 18 billion years. The greatest odds that you can think of wouldn't have permitted man to have genetically come from that kind of a sequence of events. The other is that the man was made out of clay. So you can pick those, or as Gene Huff says, you can be an externalist and believe that we were modified by an external factor.
1: All right, this brings me to something else then, John. All of these abductions, these cattle mutilations, it kind of gives credibility to what you've said, because if we are, in effect, an experiment, surely those conducting the experiment would, from time to time, need information to continue the experiment or decide not to, heaven help us. And so then would that be the reason for the abduction? Inevitably, they talk about medical exams. They were examined medically, John.
2: Right. That might be the very reason for these abductions. All of the abductions are kind of a medical exam. They put something here and put something there. Sometimes it's painful, sometimes it's not. But that would, you know, they're checking to see how their experiment is going and whether it's time to clean out the petri dish or not.
1: All right, Wild Card Line 3, you're on the air, Coast to Coast AM with John Lear and Art Bell. Hi.
3: Good morning. John.
2: Yes.
3: I'm not being personally argumentative. It's just that I have a set of ideas, too, and I kind of think it's challenging to think this way because we all want answers. But how would you explain near-death experience? And that would be my first question. Secondly, you say not to turn it into religion. I've never been religious per se, like I don't go to church and I don't believe in that. But I have a very strong sense of a God figure for many other reasons. And having been an atheist when I was young, read a lot of books by people who gave me better answers than a Bible as far as factually, could man create God or God create man? And I'm a real strong believer, okay,
2: yeah,
3: in a beginning and a creator. I would say that as far as they go, I don't say they're not real. I've never explained, even on our Bell show, my experience with it.
1: All right.
3: There has been some.
1: All right. We're going to have to hold it there. Listen on the radio. We'll get you an answer. It is an interesting area, John, this business of near-death or death experiences, you know, the bright light and the whole bit. So many have had it, John. Any thoughts on the matter?
2: It's my personal opinion that the soul goes on forever and ever. And that when you depart this body, there is a short time when you can see down and see what's going on before you go to wherever it is we go. Now, reincarnation was something that Jesus taught. But at the first meeting of Nicae, I think, which was in 325 A.D., and then there was also a meeting in Constantinople about in 1200 A.D., they modified the what we call the King James Version of the Bible. They took a lot. As a matter of fact, they really took about 95% of what Jesus taught out of there. One of the things they took out was you can see down and see what's going on before you go to wherever it is we go. Now, reincarnation was something that Jesus taught. But at the first meeting of Nicae, I think, which was in 325 A.D., and then there was also a meeting in Constantinople about in 1200 A.D., they modified the what we call the King James Version of the Bible, and they took a lot. As a matter of fact, they really took about 95% of what Jesus taught out of there. One of the things they took out was the idea of reincarnation. I do personally believe in that, and I believe the soul goes on and on and on. So that's the answer, or what I think the answer is to the near-death experiences.
1: Okay, this is going to get into the area that I was afraid of, but I can't resist. Containers, vessels, that's what we are. Possibly containers or vessels for the human soul that we're now talking about.
2: Possibly an experiment with the soul.
1: What, John, pure speculation, do you suppose our creators, our alien scientists that have created us, what use would they have for the human soul?
2: Well, I don't know. Apparently, there's a lot of interest by one species, the grays, in emotions. And they take a lot of time to apparently talk to the abductees about emotions. I've heard of experiments they do with people to create emotions. For instance, there was a case down in Florida where a guy was abducted and he was put in a long curving corridor with two children. And down one end, as bizarre as this may sound, here comes a fire-breathing dragon. So he turns around, runs the other way, and there's a door. He goes into the door, and there's a barrel. And his decision was, does he put one kid in each barrel and let the dragon eat him, or does he get in one barrel himself and try and put the other two in there, or what? And this was one of the experiments, and I don't remember how it came out, but this is one of the experiments they do in trying to either understand or experiment with emotions.
1: So then you might conclude that emotions, anger, jealousy, all the strong ones, have some value to them.
2: Possibly, yeah.
1: Or they are themselves some sort of energy that can be used in some way.
2: Well, apparently, at least according to the abductees, the grays don't understand it. They don't have emotions themselves, at least like we do, and they're trying to understand the emotions as we feel them.
1: Wow. we're plotting a lot of new territory this morning. It's very, very interesting. Let's pick up another call quickly. Wildcard Line 3, you're on the air coast to coast AM with John Lear and Art Bell. Hi.
4: Thank you. Thank you, Art. I have two quick questions, and I'll listen to them off the air. Number one, what these are people that have been abducted by aliens and been experimented on, have they ever suffered ill effects when they get back to Earth from the medical experiences? Second question, has John Lear ever known many Navy aviators, and has he ever had a desire, or has he ever landed on an aircraft carrier? And I'll hang up and listen.
1: All right. John?
5: The first one was about abductees, and what was the question? The experience in the past.
1: Yeah.
5: First of all, I don't think they leave Earth. Some of them go maybe a short ways out, but most of them is done relatively close here. Yes, they do suffer ill effects. Some of them are quite traumatized by the experience. That's why they form these encounter groups where they can talk to others who have had the same experience. Brad Hawkins is quite active in those type of groups where they try to help people who have been traumatized by this.
1: Oh, right, John. Did you see the one on the sightings, the fellow who had the returning red marks on his belly?
5: No, but I've heard about that case.
1: Oh,
5: one similar to it.
1: Yeah, let's talk a little bit about that. I've got a break coming up, so stand by, John. We'll do that in just a
5: minute. It's a naval aviator's question, because I want to answer that.
1: All right. We're listening to the CBC and BRN networks. I'm Mark Bell with John Lear. And we're going to continue through the night with some pretty strange stuff. If you're frightened by all this sort of thing, turn your radio off. Don't expose yourself to something that could be harmful to you personally. For the rest of you with strong constitutions, let's continue. Good morning again, John. Let's cover what we were going to. We'll get to the naval aviators.
5: Okay.
1: But the lasting effects, and I was telling you about the fellow with the returning red marks that I think was on sightings, a very convincing case. How many people have physical effects that endure?
5: Well, I don't know. You mean percentage-wise?
1: Well, I mean, how many have you ever heard of? You've looked into so many of these cases, you've no more.
5: Lots. They all have that little scoop that's taken out as far as the physical things.
1: A little scoop?
5: A little scoop of skin that's taken out, and they have a mark on their ankle or their leg or their arm or something. They're told that they're just taking genetic materials back to wherever they come from.
1: Interestingly, our own government has recently announced that it has begun a program of gathering, first on the military and then probably others, blood samples for genetic recording.
5: Yeah.
1: Aware of that, were you?
5: Yes, I was.
1: Naval aviators, have you ever landed on an aircraft carrier?
5: First of all, he asked if I ever knew any, and I said, my answer is yes, I was taught by a naval aviator how to fly. He was a transport pilot. His name was Hal Herman. He used to live in Montague, California. I don't know whether he's still there or not. But I've known a lot of Navy pilots. Have I landed on a carrier? No. But to me, that would be the most exciting experience, to land on a carrier with 100 1/4 visibility on a pitching deck at night. That would be the epitome of airmanship. And I know that there's a lot of guys that have done it.
1: Would you endeavor to do it if you had the chance?
5: Well, I certainly need a lot more training than I have now, but that really takes airmanship, is to land those jets on the pitching deck at night in extremely low visibility.
1: Now, John, I'm told what you have just described is one of the most terrifying things any pilot can ever do.
5: Oh, you can imagine, because, you know, they don't have all that much fuel. It's not like they can say, well, if I miss, you know, I'll just go back to shore. You know, sometimes they're quite a ways from shore, you know.
1: Yeah, exactly.
5: That's their only chance.
1: All right. Very quickly, we're short on time this hour. Wildcard Line 3, you're on the air coast to coast AM with Art Bell and John Lear. Not a lot of time. Go ahead.
6: Right. This is San Diego, KSTO.
1: Yes, sir.
6: Yeah. Mr. Lear?
5: Yes.
6: About the antimatter reactor?
5: Yes.
6: No, I bought the Bob Lazar video, and the last part, he goes, heat is taken in by the thermal electric generator?
5: Yes.
6: So that means that the gravitational system is electricity?
5: No.
6: Is that out. They used to...
5: The thermal electric generator is separate. That's what provides the positive volt for the operation of the trip. What the tape didn't describe and what the next one will describe is how the gravity wave works. And basically, the gravity B wave forms like an electrostatic charge on the top of the antimatter reactor. And it's channeled and amplified through the wave guides down to the gravity amplifiers. And that's what's used to make the pull the space towards you.
1: All right, caller, we're out of time this hour, so I've got to scoot.
5: Right.
1: I guess there'll be yet another tape that will explain all this. John, we've got a break for just a few minutes for the news, and we'll be right back.
5: Okay.
1: Stay right there.
5: All right, how you doing?
1: You up for a few phone calls?
5: Oh, you bet.
1: All right. Good morning. On the first time caller line, you're on the air Coast to Coast AM with Art Bell and John Lear.
6: Hi, I have two quick questions for Mr. Lear. Number one, a little while ago you said we might start seeing something in about 6 months. And second of all, when is your next speaking engagement?
1: All right. You want to take that on the air or right here?
6: What was that? What did I say about 6 months?
1: We'll go ahead and have him take it on the air. He said that at one time you had stated you thought that perhaps something would become apparent to the American people in about 6 months, or something would start happening.
5: Like a German interviewer told me the other day, I'm a great researcher but a terrible prophet.
1: You were interviewed by the German press, is that correct?
5: Yeah. There was a guy in here, and a very interesting guy. As far as my next speaking engagement, I only give about two a year, and I don't have one planned.
1: All right. I want to take a few local calls here, John. Let's see. Line one, you're on the air Coast to Coast AM with John Lear and Art Bell. Good morning.
7: Hi, I live here in Las Vegas.
1: Right.
7: And one morning at 9 o'clock, my son and I were going out to take the trash out, and over a junior high school on the western side of town, we saw an object that was somewhat triangular and hovering, and it hovered for 39 minutes. It changed its attitude a number of times. It shined bright lights on us, and it changed its color a couple of times. It went up. It went down. It went diagonal back again. We watched it for a long time. I had two radio towers, two airplane towers on the... I had two phone lines in the house. And these fellows said, I wish I could see it. They wanted to see it. They couldn't... And I could see Nova Sirius Tower from my home. I told this story to a couple of people, two of which were in the Air Force, and they both cautioned me never to tell the story to anyone again.
5: What was the date of that?
7: That was about 4 years ago.
5: And what size was it approximately?
7: Twice as big as the stuff.
5: Yeah.
7: It went from silver to white. It changed color. My portable phone went dead, and I ended up on the regular phone. It wasn't scary. It was fascinating.
5: Yeah, a lot of that happens around the Las Vegas area, and they can fix it so that only the one that they want to see can see it. And you can even be in a crowd, and the rest of the people won't see it. And you're saying, well, what do you mean you can't see it? It's right there.
7: I
1: don't like that either. And let's ask about that. Thank you, ma'am.
7: Thank you.
1: John... Any explanation for the kind of technology that...
5: I don't know how they do that.
1: Some sort of hypnosis, mass hypnosis, or, who I guess could guess. Anyway, you don't know. Okay. Good morning. First time caller line. You're on the air with Art Bell and John Lear in Las Vegas.
8: Yeah, I'd like to ask John Lear if he's familiar with Zachariah Sitchin and any of his writings regarding the Sumerian tablets.
5: Yeah, I've read most of his books, and he's got some real good ideas. He's probably on to a lot of good things there.
8: And I just wondered how your research is, if it ties in with any of his things or not.
5: Well, most of it ties right in. He had a particularly interesting one called The 12th Planet.
8: Right.
5: And there's some very interesting aspects of that. Should be back around soon. I don't know, when did he say it was coming back?
8: Yeah, I'm not too sure about that.
5: Yeah. No, he has a real, real interesting set of books there. I would recommend that to anybody who was interested.
8: His research shows that there's been visitation from other planets since, you know, back in those days. And could you kind of confirm that?
2: No question about it. He's had some very good evidence that there's been all kinds of wars and monkeying around with the human race and modifying this and modifying that. But, very good book.
8: Okay, well, thank you very much.
1: Thank you for the call. John, AIDS. AIDS looks like it's going to end up taking an awful lot of people out, John, and I guess it is your view that AIDS, which is a unique genetic bonder of cells, I mean, so unique as to almost be impossible, you would think, engineered by humans, engineered by aliens, purpose, what do you know?
2: Well, it's my personal opinion that it was engineered by the government, specifically the U.S. government, that it was specifically wasn't an accidental release. It was specific. It was first released in Africa in, I think, 1975 through the smallpox vaccine that was raised with the AIDS virus. And then it was released in the United States, I think, in 1978. They specifically wanted to infect a large number of people, but I don't know why. And that's just opinion.
1: All right. Pretty dark opinion. Pretty awful to imagine our own government would have done that to us and the world. Purpose, unknown, population reduction, possibly, John?
2: Well, when you say population reduction, it seems that they want to infect people, but it would certainly seem that there would be a faster way of getting rid of large numbers of people. We would suppose they did infect everybody in the next 5 years. AIDS doesn't kill immediately. It takes 1 to 10 years, and you would certainly overtax the hospital's ability to respond to so many people long before you'd be seeing a number of deaths.
1: It's an awfully good point, right? First-time caller line, you're on the air, Coast to Coast AM with John Lear and Art Bell. Hi.
9: Yes, Art, thank you very much. Let me give you a short story. I'm somewhat of a theologian and an amateur ufologist.
1: Do you find yourself in conflict?
9: Well, that's an interesting question. Actually, no. I studied the Bible profusely. I was one of the original Jesus people. And, used to go to bed at night with the Bible on record. And I find so many things being explained to me now by recent phenomena and people like John Lear. And, of course, there are as many questions as there are questions answered. But, the human mind is a phenomenal creation. And in addition to being somewhat of a theologian and a ufologist, I'm also an optimist. I do believe in the reality of Jesus Christ. And, of course, not to dwell on the religious aspect, but I do believe that the Book of Revelations is now being opened and revealed to us. And the amazing things that came across in that will be revealed to us now, as it said that they would be sealed until the last days. And I have a couple questions. Let me get to them.
1: Yeah, go ahead.
9: Okay. I just came across some recent writings on Pleiades, the star, constellation of Pleiades, and there seems to be a lot of tie-ins with that, and to get a little far out, the lost city of Atlantis. And also, I'm curious about what your opinion is of the Billy Meyer experience. Mm-hmm. I'll hang up and just listen to those three things. Billy Meyer, Pleiades, and Atlantis. Thank you.
1: All right.
2: When I first got into this, what they call ufology, I found out that to be accepted by the mainstream, you had to disregard Billy Meyer's Adamski, George Adamski, Howard Menger, and various contactees. But when I started really looking into it, all those guys were telling the truth. Billy Meyer, I even went on TV and I said it was a fraud, and 6 months later I had to come back and say, hey, wait a minute, I've looked
5: at this thing, I cannot find anybody who can tell me why it's a fraud. On the other hand, I can look at the moving pictures and say, that looks real, and hear the interviews with Billy Myers and say, yes, that did happen. I can't explain it. I don't know who they are. They say they come from the Pleiades. I have no reason to believe they didn't. So, yes, I believe that the Billy Myers case is a true case. And that would probably answer your question of the Pleiades. They certainly fit into this question. How? I don't know exactly. And then the third question was kind of thing. Art, do you remember?
1: Now I don't. Well, Billy Meyer was, I believe, the third question.
5: John. Billy Meyer and the Pleiades and something else. I forgot.
1: Well, okay. Now I have two. I know Billy Meyer was the third question. I tried to hold on to that, figuring you'd tackle them in order. All right. I want to ask my audience something, John. I'd like to give some of the people you talked about at the beginning of the program who have seen these craft, including Bob Lazar, an opportunity to call in. So I'm asking everybody on the first-time caller line to please hold your calls. Please hold your calls, and if Bob Lazar or any of the other people that John spoke about are out there, please try to call us at area code 702-385-7213, 7213. How does that sound, John?
5: That sounds great. You know, Bob has taken so much flack from the public that, you know, he's real gun-shy, so I'm not sure whether he'll call in, but it should be nice.
1: Well, perhaps not, but it's a legitimate discussion we're having, and I would hope he would decide to do so. Gee, Bob, back to the time thing for a second now, if we might. You were saying, A, it would be possible.
10: Well, it's not only possible, it happens quite often. I mean, this sounds really far out, but it's known scientific fact that the closer you are to a strong gravity force, the slower time moves. Time, gravity, and space are all intertwined like that. In fact, there was a famous experiment that was done. Two synchronized atomic clocks were placed side by side. They were at the same time, and one was put at sea level, the other was put up at either in a plain or a high mountaintop, I don't recall which, and when they were brought back together, they both were at different times. That was because of the change in gravity. One was further over to that area near the event horizon, or somehow was able to survive it, spent a second there, you could come back to Earth and a billion years could have elapsed. You know, the time reference has completely changed. So the whole key is distorting gravity, creating a strong gravitational field, which, in fact, is how the crafts, these crafts they have at S4, are powered. And
1: they bend or jump through bends in space or create bends in space. How would you explain that, Bob?
10: Well, they essentially create them. They're using a device to artificially create gravity. This device, in turn, part of its nature, gravity distorts time and space. It bends space. It bends time. And this is how they travel. The discussion I got into John was, well, gee, you know, is it possible to build something like that? Well, yeah, if you did have an antimatter reactor, a gravity amplifier, and somehow could contain the field so it wouldn't crush the occupant, and
1: yeah, I guess I know where there's a gravity amplifier just not too many miles from here, huh?
10: Right, getting it's the problem.
1: So if you could put your hands on something like that, that might be then one practical application of the alien technology.
10: Well, is it that practical, though?
1: Well, you did that's a good question.
10: Something like that and could turn it on, sit in a chair, and there's really, I don't see any way of going back, but theoretically there should be.
1: Uh-huh. I did ask John this, and let me try it on you. He couldn't answer it, said I ought to ask you. If you could, first of all, could a biological entity pass through a black hole without being disrupted or something? And if so, what would be on the other side, Bob?
10: I don't know, and I don't believe anyone does know. There just isn't enough information about black holes to come up with that answer. As a guess, you know, you look at it from a physical standpoint, the gravitational tidal forces entering the black hole should absolutely obliterate anything that even comes near it. But, you know, stranger things have happened, and maybe not. So really, who knows?
1: How much technology are you missing, aside from the gravity amplifier, the ability to make a time machine, or in fact something that would cause you to travel through time? Are we missing a lot of other technology, or given the gravity amp, could you go from there?
10: Well, you really don't even have to do that. Another way is, just accelerating close to the speed of light slows time also. That doesn't take any technology, so it's probably not the safest thing to do.
1: What would theoretically occur to somebody who either came to... Is it possible, Bob, to exceed the speed of light in the physical universe without bending, warping space to do it?
10: No, it's not.
1: No, it's not. As you got near the speed of light, what would occur in all likelihood to a biological entity?
10: All kinds of things. First of all, because of several things that occur, one of them being is mass increase. As you approach the speed of light, you begin to increase in mass, and therefore it requires more energy to propel you further, or faster, rather. You kind of get stuck in a little loop there.
1: So then great distances really are never going to be traveled that way.
10: No, they can't be. That just isn't practical. On top of that, you can go on for a long time about that. It's not practical. It really isn't.
1: Okay. I guess you left the project with the discs at one point. You do our audience a great favor by describing in as much detail as you're able to what it is you saw and worked on, Bob.
10: I worked on one particular craft, that I called the sport model because of its very sleek appearance. Specifically, like I mentioned before, there was a small reactor that was removed from the craft, and we essentially back-engineered it. What we needed to do was find out not only how it worked, but also very important to the project was to see if this technology could be duplicated. One of the main problems in any kind of aircraft is power. And with a tremendous amount of power, you can basically do anything. And here's a reactor that operates, you know, many times more efficiently than a fission reactor, or more efficiently than a fusion reactor, which we haven't even developed yet. Ever could, and it supplies a tremendous amount of power, and this is essentially where we decided to start from, was to work from here and then go on. But in all the time that they had this, and the time that I spent there, the short time that I spent there, really, there's just not a lot you can do. We just don't have the materials to duplicate it.
1: Any ideas what this craft was made of, what kind of metal or substance it was?
10: I say it's metal just because I felt it. It felt cold. It had the appearance of metal. The grain structure appeared to be metal, but I don't know. I'm sure John has mentioned, the information is very compartmentalized. And
1: could you describe the interior of the craft? Were you inside?
10: Interior was very bare. There had been some equipment removed from it. There was a reactor. There were two seats. There were two consoles left, one large console. I call them a console. There was nothing on top. One of them was removed. I believe they're part of the gravity amplifiers that are connected directly underneath. They're in a triad formation.
1: These are going to be some silly questions, Bob, but were there windows? I mean, by what manner could you see or understand any of the technology that was in front of you, normal buttons, switches, gauges? Or
10: really wasn't anything like that, buttons and switches. There really wasn't even wiring. I know that sounds really bizarre, but it really isn't that... That's strange. A lot of the equipment, it almost appeared to be something similar to a Tesla coil. The way, so every time I hit on a topic, I have to regress and
1: Sure, I understand.
10: What I'm talking about. But it almost seemed like every piece of equipment was tuned to whatever it was supposed to be receiving signals from. And it was essentially electrical power transmission without wires, which is not something far out. That was something a man named Tesla accomplished in the 30s. However, this seemed to be along the same lines, but much more advanced.
1: Well, while we're on the subject, do you think mankind will ever manage to bring power from space to Earth through some method or another? It's the same sort of technology, I presume.
10: I don't know. It's about the best I could say about that.
1: Okay. Back to these. What was it like when you went into them? I mean, I can only imagine they would lead you in, these guys with their little badges and so forth, and they would lead you into the area you were going to be working on these things, and you must have looked at them and said, you've got to be kidding.
10: Well, I only got to physically view the craft twice. Once was when I went inside to see the placement of the parts that I was to be concentrating on. The other one was in a short flight test.
1: A flight test.
10: I wasn't inside. I saw it from inside the hangar.
1: And what did you see?
10: Just lifted off the ground, almost silently. It had a slight hissing sound to it. And drifted. It was quite amazing. I mean, I speak of it nonchalantly right now, but it's, you know, there again, this was several years ago.
1: Wow. You know, again, back for a second to magnetism, large magnetic fields have indeed done strange things. Do you recall anything of the story of the Philadelphia experiment?
10: I've heard a lot about it.
1: And I want to run things, this is an unusual opportunity, Bob, so I want to run something by you. I had a friend, somebody I regarded as truly honest and extremely credible, and he told me about an experiment that he saw, participated in Arizona, in which a very extremely large electromagnetic field was created. And he claims that he saw something disappear. I mean, flat, completely, poof, disappear when exposed to this field. Is such a thing possible?
10: It's kind of a loaded question. Is it possible for something to disappear when exposed to a large electromagnetic field? Yes. Do I think that happened during the Philadelphia experiment? No. Do I think that mankind right now is capable of doing that? No. There isn't sufficient power generated in the entire output of the planet at this time to create a field of that distortion.
1: Wow. Would the power plants inside these disks be capable of that kind of generation?
10: Yes.
1: Yes. What was the fuel of these craft, Bob? There's some sort of fuel, energy burned, expended, used, right?
10: Yeah, the fuel was, well, let me digress for a moment here, that there are three types of nuclear reactions. One's a fission reaction, which everyone's familiar with. It's essentially how atomic bombs work. It's a splitting of atoms and causing a chain reaction. It releases X amount of energy. Another more efficient reaction is a fusion reaction, which releases a little more energy. Both of these, for instance, when put in bombs, whether the thermonuclear, the hydrogen bomb, or the fission bomb, an atomic bomb, they use about 0.9% of that fuel gets converted into the actual explosive energy. Now, if you really think about that, when you're dealing with a plutonium bomb, for instance, you're dealing with, somewhere on the order of about 8 pounds of plutonium, which is about the size, it's a little bigger than a golf ball. Now, 0.8% of that makes that giant explosion that you see. All the other material is wasted. That's how efficient that explosion is.
1: Mm-hmm.
10: Now, an annihilation reaction, which is a conversion, the direct conversion of matter to energy, is 100% efficient all the time. And you can see if that were put into a bomb. I made a tape explaining this, so I didn't have to.
1: So you didn't have to explain it all the time to people like me.
10: I didn't get stuck on the radio.
1: All right, as long as we're in the categories of fusion, I want to ask one more question in that category, and it has to do with cold fusion. A number of people, even some very recent claims of the creation of cold fusion. Is it going to be possible, Bob, do you think, eventually to have a cold fusion process?
10: Absolutely not.
1: No?
10: Absolutely not. I'll make a bet on it right now. Absolutely not.
1: So what was it that these
10: scientists... About a power source.
1: What was it that, what was it that these scientists came up with that caused the bubbling and the heating and the, you know, the apparent creation of energy? Any idea what it was?
10: I'm sticking with Los Alamos' explanation. It was essentially an electrochemical reaction that took place. Did fusion occur? No. There was far, far too many experiments done that supposedly duplicate experiments, and I mean, these yielded no results at all. And the physics behind it don't make any sense either.
1: All right, the again, going back to the disks, the fuel they use apparently is element something or another that goes beyond our table of elements. Is that correct?
10: Yeah, it's element 115. It's not absolutely definite, but that's what it appears to be.
1: Element 115.
10: 114. Chances are it's 115. Uh-huh. And interestingly enough, it's a stable element, and those familiar with the way the periodic table works, the way elements go, as they get higher and higher on the periodic chart, they become less and less stable and begin to decay. But this is a stable element. And again, this isn't something that's a total surprise. I mean, we've known all the way since the 50s and, well, probably the 60s, that somewhere there's a magic combination of protons and neutrons that, again, somewhere in the higher elements will make a stable element. And apparently that does happen up at that level.
1: Have you had your hands on any 115, Bob?
10: I have had my hands very close to it.
1: Is there any 115 that exists outside of S4 now? You don't have to answer all of these, Bob.
10: Who knows?
1: That's a good answer. Let me, since I've got the two of you on the line, what would you say is your greatest area of agreement, the two of you?
10: That we live in Las Vegas.
1: Well, that makes the next one then very easy.
5: I'm going to say that I'm nuts.
10: No, no, I'm just kidding around. John has a lot. I essentially have cut off whatever I haven't had contact with. So there can be talks of reptilian-like aliens or abductions and things like that. And I know there's lots of evidence that people were abducted, and I did see the thing on Fox the other day with a guy that got burns on him, and that's all interesting, but
1: right.
10: It's something strange that happens to you once you've been actually involved with something. You kind of put blinders on to the rest of the world, and now you only want to deal with something that you physically had hands-on experience with.
1: Oh, very much like what I said earlier, and you've had hands-on one of these discs.
10: Now I'm kind of taking the attitude some people take towards me, but I'm not doing it on purpose. If I actually get abducted, then I'll start believing that. And that's just the way I think.
1: Well, yeah, but Bob, why, having had your hands on a disc, are you not easily able to make the leap to the grays or the blacks or any of the other 80 supposed varieties of aliens in terms of accepting their existence?
10: Well, I'm sure there are other civilizations all over the place. I don't know. I haven't seen evidence of other civilizations, I guess.
1: Are you absolutely convinced that those disks and that technology did not come from or originate here on Earth?
10: Oh, beyond a shadow of a doubt.
1: Well, unless they were robots, somebody brought them here then.
10: Oh, certainly. Some form of other creature had to have brought them here. There's no doubt about that. I just don't know if there are 100 different civilizations visiting Earth. I don't know if 100 other civilizations could find it. it's possible. I just shy away from that.
1: All right, this sounds then like an area of disagreement between the two of you.
10: I really can't take a stance on it because I don't know. This is just a personal feeling.
1: You sort of are cautious, though, in commenting in that area.
10: Sure.
1: What would you two say is the biggest disagreement you have regarding all of this? Would that be it, or is there some other area?
10: I don't know. You'd have to ask John.
1: How about it, John?
5: I don't think we have... I can't think of a real disagreement.
1: So no real disagreements. All right, gentlemen, I would, I'm going to do my best to hold on to you for a while here if I can, Bob, and maybe even take a few calls. You up for that kind of thing? Are you up, or are you ready to go to sleep?
10: Sleep is kind of on my priority list here.
1: Is it? Can you give me a few more minutes?
10: Sure.
1: All right, very good. Then both of you stand by. What a distinct pleasure, Bob Lazar. And John Lear, both here, both together again. I guess they are frequently. And we'll get them back on the air together here in a moment. Southwest, I'm Art Bell. And Bob Lazar and John Lear are both with me at the moment. Back to them we go. Gentlemen, you're on the air once again.
5: Thank you, Art.
1: Good morning. Bob, while we've still got you... you know, after you've gone through all this, this disaster that's been what? How long has this been going on now, Bob? For a couple of years now?
10: Yeah. Mm-hmm.
1: Is there anything you want to say to everybody about having gone through all this? I mean, would you do it again? Would you go public again? Or would you say, boy, I'd no more open my mouth than the man in the moon?
10: I don't know. It's a tough call. It's something that has to be decided on, you know, as things are happening. But if the, given the same set of circumstances, I probably would have done the same thing, perhaps a little different. Given the same set of circumstances, I probably would have done the same thing, perhaps a little different.
1: A lot of magazines are writing a lot of things about both of you. Do you find they generally get it right, or is it exaggerated baloney that most of them print?
10: Well, most of the people don't have access to the information, and I'm part of the problem. I don't do interviews, I don't do talk shows, I don't do any, I don't go on give lectures, I just don't do anything. And I'm constantly being hounded for information.
1: So without the information, they tend to make some of it up, probably.
10: Well, so some of the information has come out, especially in George Knapp's special. I, you know, that's where I essentially spilled my guts, said everything that happened to me, and kind of wanted to really leave it at that. The technical information I made a tape about for the people that really wanted to know the nitty-gritty, and left it at that, and that was it. And, you know, people would look through those two things, you know, everything essentially that I experienced and happened was contained within those two things. But, you know, inevitably things get screwed up, and a lot of hearsay, and there's an awful 99.9% of the UFO community is crazy. These people are just absolutely out of their minds, and I really want to have nothing to do with them. And they're tied in with, I mean, all kinds of strange factions of groups, and it's really impossible to weed out any real information coming from most of these sources, these magazines, and even the larger groups. So I really have to stay away from it. And that gets people upset and thinks I'm trying to, you know, hide things from them, and I'm called government agents and stuff like that. And it's, you know, the list is never ending.
1: 99 and 9/10% of thoughts?
10: Perhaps more.
1: With your continued association then with John Lear, I take it you view him in one of the top or very small percentage points of those who may be on to something.
10: No, I don't. I don't really associate. John Lear does his own thing, and I don't.
1: John, comments?
5: No, we have some of my ideas are put out because I'm not a scientist. Bob is a scientist. He dealt with things that he saw with, worked with, were proven to him. To me, it's, you know, all I'm dealing with is speculation.
1: Well, to the casual...
5: I've heard, and that's what I'll deal with.
1: Well, exactly, but to the casual observer, somebody like me, everything you've told me, John, about how they travel, means of propulsion, the kind of creatures they are, all the rest of this sort of thing, is underwritten or strengthened by what Bob Lazar says. I mean, don't you realize that? Bob, you're saying, I saw the discs. Yes, they exist.
10: Well, yeah, the information, like I said, the only information I know are the technical aspects of the craft. And that information, John has, we've talked about that, and he understands it, and the information that he relays like that is absolutely correct, and I'll verify that. I actually got to work with that stuff. I don't know, you know, aliens didn't take me to their planet. I don't have proof where they came from. I don't know how any deal was cut. I don't know about abductions. I don't know about all that other stuff.
1: Listen to me. We've got to stop here. I've got a newscast I've got to do. Please, stay around just a little while longer, will you, Bob?
10: Sure.
1: All right. Stay right there.
11: 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The wildcard direct lines are area code 702-385-7214, 385-7214. And finally, if you've never called the show before, try the first-time caller line at 702-385-7214. 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

0: Las Vegas and the great American Southwest to the nation. This is Coast to Coast AM, and I'm Art Bell. My guest this morning, John Lear. Now, along with him, Bob Lazar, physicist, man who actually put his hands on an alien spacecraft, worked on the propulsion system. And we'll be back to it in just a moment. And Bob Lazar, you're both back on the air again.
1: Well, this
0: is all flooring me a bit, but it's fun.
1: I'd like to say it's really a privilege to be on with Bob. He is my friend, but he just never goes on any of these interviews, and it's just really nice to have him on for once. He doesn't back me up on everything, but he does back me up on the stuff that he saw.
0: Well, let's try a question on you here. That's a very nice compliment for Bob. If Bob Lazar did get the equipment or the technology and ever did build a time machine, would you sit in it while he pulled the switch?
1: Huh.
0: You would? I think he would, Bob.
2: You know, it's strange. I get a lot of letters from people, and there have been quite a few people that really think that I have a time machine. And I would really like to know how this got started. I mean, there are people with honest requests wanting to know how much that I would charge them. They need to go back to the 50s to rescue their brother from being killed or something like that. And I really have to make it clear. I really don't have a time machine, and I don't possess the technology to make one either.
0: Right.
2: Please don't write to me asking that.
0: Well, there is this, though, Bob. If you had built a time machine using some of that technology, would you be likely to admit it? That may give you some clue as to why people think that you may have it, even though you say you don't.
2: Yeah, well,
0: I'd like to just...
2: You're all taken, I guess.
0: I would like to take just a couple of calls just for the fun of it, and let's see if anybody has any questions.
1: Listen, before we do, can I just tell the report, try to get a hold of this tape that Bob put out, because he won't advertise himself, but
0: I
1: think it's important. But if you do want to know about this technology and what Bob saw up at the test site, he does have a videotape available, and you can write to try.corporation, that's TRIDOT, TRIDOT Corporation, 1324 Southeastern, and that's in Las Vegas, and it's Las Vegas 89104, and the price is $29.95 plus $3 shipping and handling, and if you want to know about this stuff, you just can't

0: and things along those lines, and that's what the second tape will probably cover. I'm not really sure about that yet. Nothing's been done with it, and
1: what kind of technology would that give away?
0: Well, really, we're just talking about the how specifically the amplifiers work.

0: Tonight on The Best of Art Bell, Chancellor Broadcasting presents Classic Art Bell. We reach deep into the archives to 1993 for an all-time favorite show. 3 hours of Art's fascinating and captivating interview with Al Bielek, who details his personal experience with the Philadelphia Experiment. The show is from deep, deep, deep in the archives, the Clint Montauk Experiment. And now, hour number one, featuring Art Bell and Al Bielek on the Philadelphia Experiment.
1: Without any more delay, let's go talk with Mr. Bielek in Phoenix. And good morning, Alfred Bielek.
2: Yes.
1: Welcome to

0: studied industrial design in college, then pursued his aviation career flying airplanes, seaplanes, gliders, gyroplanes, helicopters, balloons, and fighter-type aircraft. While attending high school in Switzerland, Lear became the youngest American to climb the Matterhorn in Zurich. In 1968, he pylon raced a Douglas B-26 Invader in the Reno Air Races, the largest aircraft ever raced at Reno at the time. At age 28, he was one of the youngest Boeing 707 captains to fly in commercial airline service. A former Nevada State Senate candidate, John is the son of William P. Lear, Sr., designer of the Learjet executive aircraft, the 8-track stereo, and founder of Lear Incorporated, now Lear Sigler Corporation, a large defense contractor. Lear has written extensively about airplanes and other subjects, and was Middle East correspondent for Combat Illustrated between 1975 and 77 while stationed in Beirut, Lebanon with a cargo airline. Although Lear's father was outspoken in his belief of the existence of extraterrestrial visitors, to the great concern of the Pentagon, by the way, particularly because Lear Sr. was head of a large defense contracting company, John only became interested in the subject himself 7 years ago after talking with an Air Force pilot who was stationed at Bentwaters Air Force Base near London, England, where three small aliens were photographed by the Air Force, walking up to Wing Commander General Gordon Williams. Lear's extensive worldwide civilian, military, and intelligence contacts have made it easier for him to penetrate the secrecy surrounding the subject of UFOs. Then, in 1988, John became acquainted with a government scientist who worked at Area S-4, part of the super-secret Area 51 at the Nevada test site. The scientist was a member of the most classified government research team then in existence. It was their job to research and try to duplicate the propulsion system of 9 recovered alien aircraft in storage at the Nevada test site. Lear is an amateur astronomer and photographer, and has won several awards for his photos taken during his worldwide travels. He owned and campaigned the 12-meter America's Cup boat Soliloquy out of Marina del Rey, California, for 2 years. He is vice president of the General's Ward and Chenault Post No. 1, the Soldier of Fortune Post of the American Legion, and a member of the Special Operations Association. John currently is chief pilot for a cargo airline, flies Boeing 727s throughout the Caribbean and South America. Lear has 4 daughters, lives in Las Vegas with his wife, Marilee, a former actress and youngest daughter, Jacqueline, 15. His hobbies include gardening, carpentry, and UFOs. I added the last. And so away we go without any further introduction, and that just about did it. Here is John Lear. Good morning, John Lear.
1: How are you doing?
0: Good. Good to hear you again.
1: Great.
0: John, there's been an awful lot of stuff going on, and that's mainly why I had you back, besides the general discussion, which we always end up in. There's a whole bunch of stuff I want to ask about. Number one is my sighting. Now, I don't know whether you've heard anything about this or not, but I'll tell you, John, I really did see a couple of things that maybe nothing more than, you know, fallen something or others. But on my way in from Perron toward Las Vegas, I have now seen in 3 different times what I don't know what it was, John. It looked on the one hand a little bit like a falling star. I've seen falling stars all life. And this was not typical of a falling star. It was more like I've described it as a green fireball trailing fire behind it in a trajectory across the sky. It wasn't small. It wasn't like a typical falling star that we've all seen for years. It was, and I'll tell you why I'm mentioning this, John. It's because I said it on the air, and you wouldn't believe the derogatory myth that

0: received. I didn't, I joke around, said it's seed pod or something coming down, but that was just a joke. And for having seen this and reported on it, you can't believe the mail that I've received, John.
1: I can't.
0: And so that set me to think, if that got me that kind of mail, and I said at the time, could a falling star, I don't know, but sure was strange. I can understand what you've gone through.
1: Well, it's been quite an adventure since I accidentally got into this in 1985. It sure has.
0: I bet, do you get, John, quite a bit of abusive, come on, what kind of nut are you kind of, you know?
1: No, as a matter of fact, I don't think I've gotten to any of those at all. Maybe
0: really?
1: One or two in the last 5 years.
0: Oh, I got all kinds of, you know, art to take a vacation, art to work in these guys must have gotten to you, it's really, but I really did see these things, John. I don't suppose you have any thought or have heard anybody else talk about it. Green fireballs is what were.
1: Well, it could have been the sheriff's helicopter, right?
0: Oh, no, John. Nor was it pump gas here in the desert. It may have been a gigantic falling star. I have no way of knowing, John, but...
1: Well, you know, there's a lot of reports in 48, 49, and 50 in New Mexico, green fireballs. Lots of those. I haven't heard too many recently, but there certainly was back then.
0: I could only describe it as trailing fire and sparks and so on, and the sucker was really moving. I mean, it just went across a trajectory in the sky in just, oh, I don't know, 4 or 5 seconds. It was really moving.
1: Oh, there's a lot of strange things flying.
0: Yes, there are. Out in my valley, John, I see some mighty strange stuff. All right. I watched, I don't suppose you have to see sightings last night, did you?
1: No, I thought. What was that?
0: Sightings last night, did a little segment on angels. And I hate to start in on this so early, but they commissioned the Gallup poll people to do a poll and ask the American people how many, by percentage, believe in angels. This will surprise you. 65% of the American people, according to Gallup, believe in angels.
1: How about that?
0: Well, it lates in a sense, because if that many people can believe in angels, I would think that also a very, very high percentage could believe that these UFOs are more than just something identified.
1: Oh.
0: Wouldn't that make sense?
1: Yeah, I think it would.
0: Okay, I've got a number of other things I want to cover with you. The Associated Press, a couple of days ago, John, reported on a very close call for Earth. At first I thought that it was an old report, but then they began to say, as we slept last night, a 2-mile-wide asteroid passed within 2 million miles of Earth, which they considered to be just close within a cosmic blink. And I note that in all of these, and there have been several instances like this lately, John, they always tell us about it after it has passed. John, can you hold on a sec?
1: Sure.
0: We've got to do a break. Stand by. Radio in the nighttime from the great American Southwest. I'm Art Bell with John Lear.

studied industrial design in college, then pursued his aviation career flying airplanes, seaplanes, gliders, gyroplanes, helicopters, balloons, and fighter-type aircraft. While attending high school in Switzerland, Lear became the youngest American to climb the Matterhorn in Zurich. In 1968, he pylon raced a Douglas B-26 Invader in the Reno Air Races, the largest aircraft ever raced at Reno at the time. At age 28, he was one of the youngest Boeing 707 captains to fly in commercial airline service. A former Nevada State Senate candidate, John is the son of William P. Lear, Sr., designer of the Learjet executive aircraft, the 8-track stereo, and founder of Lear Incorporated, now Lear Sigler Corporation, a large defense contractor. Lear has written extensively about airplanes and other subjects, and was Middle East correspondent for Combat Illustrated between 1975 and 77 while stationed in Beirut, Lebanon with a cargo airline. Although Lear's father was outspoken in his belief of the existence of extraterrestrial visitors, to the great concern of the Pentagon, by the way, particularly because Lear Sr. was head of a large defense contracting company, John only became interested in the subject himself 7 years ago after talking with an Air Force pilot who was stationed at Bentwaters Air Force Base near London, England, where three small aliens were photographed by the Air Force, walking up to Wing Commander General Gordon Williams. Lear's extensive worldwide civilian, military, and intelligence contacts have made it easier for him to penetrate the secrecy surrounding the subject of UFOs. Then, in 1988, John became acquainted with a government scientist who worked at Area S-4, part of the super-secret

0: received. I didn't, I joke around, said it's seed pod or something coming down, but that was just a joke. And for having seen this and reported on it, you can't believe the mail that I've received, John.
1: I can't.
0: And so that set me to think, if that got me that kind of mail, and I said at the time, could a falling star, I don't know, but sure was strange. I can understand what you've gone through.
1: Well, it's been quite an adventure since I accidentally got into this in 1985. It sure has.
0: I bet, do you get, John, quite a bit of abusive, come on, what kind of nut are you kind of, you know?
1: No, as a matter of fact, I don't think I've gotten to any of those at all. Maybe
0: really?
1: One or two in the last 5 years.
0: Oh, I got all kinds of, you know, art to take a vacation, art to work in these guys must have gotten to you, it's really, but I really did see these things, John. I don't suppose you have any thought or have heard anybody else talk about it. Green fireballs is what were.
1: Well, it could have been the sheriff's helicopter, right?
0: Oh, no, John. Nor was it pump gas here in the desert. It may have been a gigantic falling star. I have no way of knowing, John, but...
1: Well, you know, there's a lot of reports in 48, 49, and 50 in New Mexico, green fireballs. Lots of those. I haven't heard too many recently, but there certainly was back then.
0: I could only describe it as trailing fire and sparks and so on, and the sucker was really moving. I mean, it just went across a trajectory in the sky in just, oh, I don't know, 4 or 5 seconds. It was really moving.
1: Oh, there's a lot of strange things flying.
0: Yes, there are. Out in my valley, John, I see some mighty strange stuff. All right. I watched, I don't suppose you have to see sightings last night, did you?
1: No, I thought. What was that?
0: Sightings last night, did a little segment on angels. And I hate to start in on this so early, but they commissioned the Gallup poll people to do a poll and ask the American people how many, by percentage, believe in

0: Tonight on The Best of Art Bell, Chancellor Broadcasting presents Classic Art Bell. We reach deep into the archives to 1993 for an all-time favorite show. 3 hours of Art's fascinating and captivating interview with Al Bielek, who details his personal experience with the Philadelphia Experiment. The show is from deep, deep, deep in the archives, the Clint Montauk Experiment. And now, hour number one, featuring Art Bell and Al Bielek on the Philadelphia Experiment.
1: Without any more delay, let's go talk with Mr. Bielek in Phoenix. And good morning, Alfred Bielek.
2: Yes.
1: Welcome to the show.
2: Thank you very much.
1: I almost don't know where to start. I guess the best thing to do is first find out about you, whatever we can. What is your background, Alfred?
2: Well, my background, as Al Bielek, is that I was an electronic engineer. And that's from for 30 years, from 1958 to 88, but that had no bearing whatever on the Philadelphia Experiment and my history with that. The history for the Philadelphia Experiment involving not only the USS Eldridge, but some earlier ships and experimentation goes back a long ways. Actually, it goes back to 1931, when the first experimental considerations of the possibility of making an object invisible were engaged by Dr. Nikola Tesla, Dr. John Hutchinson of the University of Chicago, and a staff physicist by the name of Dr. Emil Curtinow, all of whom were at that time at the University of Chicago. Tesla was a man who got around quite a bit, and unlike the stories which have been told about him being a recluse in his little room in the Hotel New York for the last 12 years of his life, that was anything but true. He was very busy, perhaps busier the last 12 years of his life than in the previous period. But these three people were involved in the consideration of how do you make an object invisible. And this was what we would today call a feasibility study, and this took place at the University of Chicago for about 3 years. And at that time, it was moved to the then rather brand new Institute of Advanced Study at Princeton, New Jersey. At that time, it was a think tank, if you will, and was perhaps the premier think tank of the world, because the initial staffing, which started in 1933, involved people like Dr. John von Neumann, Albert Einstein, a Dr. Alexander, and a Dr. Oswald Veblen. They were the four original staff members, and many other people came on board at various times after that. Tesla worked with them at the Institute, but he was never a staff member. He was one of the people who came and went, if you will. He was still maintaining a lot of other experimental work, a lot of other jobs he was doing. He was, in fact, a member of the team of RCA Corporation from the day of its inception in 1919 until he retired in 1939. In the last 4 years of his life, he was vice president and director of engineering worldwide for RCA Corporation. It's not a fact that is well known. In fact, it is rather well, shall we say, swept under the rug, because various interests don't want the public to know the position that Tesla actually held.
1: Al, a lot of the fictional accounts of invisibility, from The Invisible Man, which is a fairly recent movie, to The Philadelphia Experiment and a number of others, all seem to deal with very high-energy electromagnetic fields.
2: That is correct. The original work involved electromagnetics, but it's actually electromagnetics going beyond the range of electromagnetics. Now, the work, when they transferred it to the Institute in 34, went onward. In 36, they had an experimental test, which is partly successful, but anything but fully successful. Gave them an idea of the fact that they were in the least going in the right direction. And by 1940, the Navy, in the meantime, had funded this project almost from the beginning with some research funds from the Office of Naval Engineering.
1: They were interested from a defense point of view, obviously.
2: That's correct. Yeah. That is the object. And Franklin Delano Roosevelt was very interested in this project from the beginning because Tesla was an old friend of his. And that friendship goes back to World War I in 1917, when Roosevelt, then Undersecretary of the Navy, invited Tesla to do some work, war work for the government, which Tesla readily agreed to do. Tesla was, among other things, a patriot. He didn't believe in this.

0: country very strongly, and he did a great deal of work for the government. And then when the war was over, he became part of the new organization of RCA. A great deal of history for Tesla, which I could go into, but it's not germane really to the subject. In any case, they went onward with the research work, and by 1940, they had a fully successful test at the Brooklyn Navy Yard involving a small Navy ship, a tender, and there were two ships adjacent, one starboard, one port, which carried most of the heavy equipment, and the balance of the equipment, the special coils and the antenna, were installed on the ship, which was to be made invisible. And the important point of that test was, while it was completely successful, there were no personnel on board. It was completely deserted insofar as any people, any personnel of any kind.
1: So they made a smaller ship disappear in when, 1940?
0: 1940. Late in the year, it was at the Brooklyn Navy Yard. And with that test, they knew that they had a successful system. Everyone was elated, including the Navy, Franklin Delano Roosevelt, and of course they immediately classified the project. Up to that point, it was an open research project conducted by the Institute of Advanced Study. It was not classified, and it was purely research conducted by

0: Archives, the Quint Montauk Experiment. And now, hour number one, featuring Art Bell and Al Bielek on the Philadelphia Experiment.
1: Without any more delay, let's go talk with Mr. Bielek in Phoenix. And good morning, Alfred Bielek.
2: Yes.
1: Welcome to the show.
2: Thank you very much.
1: I almost don't know where to start. I guess the best thing to do is first find out about you, whatever we can. What is your background, Alfred?
2: Well, my background is Al Bielek. I was an electronic engineer. That's from for 30 years, from 1958 to 88, but that had no bearing whatever on the Philadelphia Experiment and my history with that. The history for the Philadelphia Experiment involving not only the USS Eldridge, but some earlier ships in experimentation goes back a long ways. Actually, goes back to 1931, when the first experimental considerations of the possibility of making an object invisible were engaged by Dr. Nikola Tesla, Dr. John Hutchinson of the University of Chicago, and a staff physicist by the name of Dr. Emil Curtinauer, all of whom were at that time at the University of Chicago. Tesla was a man who got around quite a bit, and unlike the stories which have been told about him being a recluse in his little room in the Hotel New York for the last 12 years of his life, that was anything but true. He was very busy, perhaps busier the last 12 years of his life than in the previous period. But these three people were involved in the consideration of how do you make an object invisible. And this was what we would today call a feasibility study, and this took place at the University of Chicago for about 3 years. And at that time,

0: whatever we can. What is your background, Alfred?
1: Well, my background is I was an electronic engineer. It's from for 30 years, from 1958 to 88, but that had no bearing whatever on the Philadelphia experiment and my history with that. The history for the Philadelphia experiment involving not only the USS Eldridge, but some earlier ships and experimentation goes back a long ways. Actually, it goes back to 1931, when the first experimental considerations of the possibility of making an object invisible were engaged by Dr. Nikola Tesla, Dr. John Hutchinson of the University of Chicago, and a staff physicist by the name of Dr. Emil Curtenauer, all of whom were at that time at the University of Chicago. Tesla was a man who got around quite a bit, and unlike the stories which have been told about him being a recluse in his little room in the Hotel New York for the last 12 years of his life, that was anything but true. He was very busy, perhaps busier the last 12 years of his life than in the previous period. But these three people were involved in the consideration of how do you make an object invisible. And this was what we would today call a feasibility study, and this took place at the University of Chicago for about 3 years. And at that time, it was moved to the then rather brand new Institute of Advanced Study at Princeton, New Jersey. Mm-hmm. That time, it was a think tank, if you will, and it was perhaps the premier think tank of the world, because the initial staffing, which started in 1933, involved people like Dr. John von Neumann, Albert Einstein, a Dr. Alexander, and a Dr. Oswald Veblen. They were the four original staff members, and many other people came on board at various times after that. Tesla worked with them at the Institute, but he was never a staff member. He was one of the people who came and went, if you will. He was still maintaining a lot of other experimental work, a lot of other jobs he was doing. He was, in fact, a member of the team of RCA Corporation from the day of its inception in 1919 until he retired in 1939. In the last 4 years of his life, he was vice president and director of engineering worldwide for RCA Corporation. It's not a fact that is well known. In fact, it is rather well, shall we say, swept under the rug, because various interests don't want the public to know the position that Tesla actually held.
0: Al, a lot of the fictional accounts of invisibility, from The Invisible Man, which is a fairly recent movie, to The Philadelphia Experiment, and a number of others, all seem to deal with very high-energy electromagnetic fields.
1: That is correct. The original work involved electromagnetics, but it's actually electromagnetics going beyond the range of electromagnetics. Now, the work, when they transferred it to the Institute in 34, went onward. In 36, they had an experimental test, which is partly successful, but anything but fully successful, gave them an idea of the fact that they were at least going in the right direction. And by 1940, the Navy, in the meantime, had funded this project almost from the beginning with some research funds from the Office of Naval Engineering.
0: They were interested from a defense point of view, obviously.
1: That's correct. Yeah. That is the object. And Franklin Delano Roosevelt was very interested in this project from the beginning because Tesla was an old friend of his. And that friendship goes back to World War One in 1917, when Roosevelt, then Undersecretary of the Navy, invited Tesla to do some work, war work for the government, which Tesla readily agreed to do. Tesla was, among other things, a patriot. He didn't believe in this country very strongly, and he did a great deal of work for the government. And then when the war was over, he became part of the new organization of RCA. There's a great deal of history for Tesla, which I could go into, but is not germane, really, to the subject. In any case, they went onward with the research work, and by 1940, they had a fully successful test at the Brooklyn Navy Yard involving a small Navy ship, a tender. And there were two ships adjacent, one starboard, one port, which carried most of the heavy equipment, and the balance of the equipment, the special coils and the antenna, were installed on the ship, which was to be made invisible. And the important point of that test was, while it was completely successful, there were no personnel on board. It was completely deserted insofar as any people, any personnel of any kind.
0: So they made a smaller ship disappear in when, 1940?
1: 1940. Late in the year, it was at the Brooklyn Navy Yard. With that test,

0: They knew that they had a successful system. Everyone was elated, including the Navy, Franklin, Delano Roosevelt, and of course they immediately classified the project. Up to that point, it was an open research project conducted by the Institute of Advanced Study. It was not classified, and it was purely research conducted by the Institute with some Navy backing, Navy funds. Now, Tesla was named the original director by Roosevelt in 1934, and Tesla remained director for this project until March of 1942. Now, there's a lot more history in here, and I'm going to have to fill in and let you know how I got involved in this thing.
1: All right.
0: It was not born Al Bielek. It was born Edward Cameron, and that was in August 4th, 1916. Somewhat at variance with my birth certificate, as Al Bielek, which says I was born in March of 1927.
1: Hmm.
0: I was actually born in 1916. My father was Alexander Duncan Cameron, Sr., who was a Navy man. And he went into the Navy, since we can't find any records to show when he went in and when he left, estimated in 1910, because he was born in 1891.
1: Why is there this disparity in your birth certificate and your real age and real name?
0: Well, you have to get into the rest of the story to understand why. There was no secret about my history at that time, up through that entire period. Nor my brother, who was Duncan Cameron, who was born about 7 months after I was. Same father, different mother. Father was a, shall we say, a ladies' man. And he had quite a few under his wing. Two common law marriages at that time. First two wives were not legal. But from that point on, they were legal. In any case, 1917, the war became a hot issue. He was called by the Navy to go to sea, and he abandoned the two women. And we were both raised by Auntie Cameron in Long Island. Auntie Arnold, actually, was her name, married. And we never saw Father except maybe once a year.
1: Mm-hmm.
0: We both had the advantage of a family with money and a social position, and we were admonished by Father to go get a good education, which in the Depression years, of course, was probably the appropriate thing to do because there wasn't much else to do.
1: Sure.
0: So we did. We both acquired an education in physics, a PhD. I first went to Princeton, then I was transferred to Harvard at Dr. von Neumann's suggestion because I met him at Princeton. Took a PhD from Harvard in the summer of 39, and my brother Duncan from the University of Edinburgh, Scotland, and also the summer of 1939. By father's insistence and arrangement, we both joined the Navy in September of 1939.
1: So you have a PhD in physics?
0: Under the name of Edward Cameron.
1: I see.
0: Not as Al Bielek. I have to stress that because of what happened later. So we both joined the Navy. We were given, shall we say, the 90-day wonder school treatment by the Navy for officers who were for special assignment. We were given commissions upon enlistment at Lieutenant J.G., which was quite standard at that time. And then in January 1940, we were assigned to the Institute of Advanced Study, where we were brought up to speed on the project. We didn't know really what we were going to be assigned to, but we knew we were going to be on some special project. And that's how we became, both Duncan, my brother, and myself, became involved in the Philadelphia experiment. It was not called the Philadelphia experiment in the early stage. It was still known as Project Invisibility. Its correct name under the code name given by the Navy when they classified it was Project Rainbow. So we were brought on board at the Institute here in 1940 in January, and then they had the test in September, and then it was when they classified it and it became Project Rainbow. It was still Project Invisibility when we joined. Now, after that, they set up offices in the Philadelphia Navy Yard. Of course, they had a lot of space there. And the classified aspects of this project there were continued at the Philadelphia Navy Yard. And, of course, the project was also still continued at the Institute in Princeton, on the Princeton grounds. And the Institute was not part of the university. It was on university property. It was a totally separate entity.
1: All right. And
0: a separate control, separate financing, and the whole nine yards. It was a separate entity. So the project was ongoing, and with a successful test, Roosevelt told Tesla he was giving him a somewhat larger ship to make invisible, literally a battleship. And he said, Tesla, if you can make that invisible, you can make anything invisible. So we proceeded to prepare for this, had to order equipment, do a lot of further work. And I might add that this, at that time, Tesla was, up until 1939, still involved with RCA, and he only showed up in the project maybe once a week. I did meet him a couple of times. And he was ongoing still with his other lab research and lab work. And he had not been a recluse by any means. I'll give you a quick thumbnail of what he had done in the period from 1931 onward, when he was the alleged recluse twiddling his thumbs in a hotel room. In 1931, he had successfully produced a source of, shall we say, free power, which was successful enough that he converted a Pierce Arrow automobile to an electric drive with a 75-horse motor under the hood and a little black box he carried around with him, plugged into the dashboard when he wanted to go somewhere and demonstrate this car and its feasibility. Mm-hmm. Drove all over New York City, much to the elation of the press, and there was a lot of press coverage at the time. Eventually drove upstate New York and all over New York State, and eventually the car was abandoned somewhere. So I do not know the history of what happened to the car. He was also working on such things as particle beam weapon systems. He had a

Tonight on The Best of Art Bell, Chancellor Broadcasting presents Classic Art Bell. We reach deep into the archives to 1993 for an all-time favorite show. 3 hours of Art's fascinating and captivating interview with Al Bielek, who details his personal experience

0: Tonight on the Best of Art Bell, Chancellor Broadcasting presents Classic Art Bell. We reach deep into the archives to 1993 for an all-time favorite show. 3 hours of Art's fascinating and captivating interview with Al Bielek, who details his personal experience with the Philadelphia Experiment. The show is from deep, deep, deep in the archives, the Clint Montauk Experiment. And now, hour number one, featuring Art Bell and Al Bielek on the Philadelphia Experiment.
1: Without any more delay, let's go talk with Mr. Bielek in Phoenix. And good morning, Alfred Bielek.
2: Yes.
1: Welcome to the show.
2: Thank you very much.
1: I almost don't know where to start. I guess the best thing to do is first find out about you, whatever we can. What is your background, Alfred?
2: Well, my background, as Al Bielek, is that I was an electronic engineer. That's from for 30 years, from 1958 to 88, but that had no bearing whatever on the Philadelphia Experiment and my history with that. The history for the Philadelphia Experiment involving not only the USS Eldridge, but some earlier ships and experimentation goes back a long ways. Actually, it goes back to 1931, when the first experimental considerations of the possibility of making an object invisible were engaged by Dr. Nikola Tesla, Dr. John Hutchinson of the University of Chicago, and a staff physicist by the name of Dr. Emil Curtinow, all of whom were at that time at the University of Chicago. Tesla was a man who got around quite a bit, and unlike the stories which have been told about him being a recluse in his little room in the Hotel New York for the last 12 years of his life, that was anything but true. He was very busy, perhaps busier the last 12 years of his life than in the previous period. But these three people were involved in the consideration of how do you make an object invisible. And this was what we would today call a feasibility study, and this took place at the University of Chicago for about 3 years. And at that time, it was moved to the then rather brand new Institute of Advanced Study at Princeton, New Jersey. At that time, it was a think tank, if you will, and was perhaps the premier think tank of the world, because the initial staffing, which started in 1933, involved people like Dr.

0: Chancellor Broadcasting presents Classic Art Bell. We reach deep into the archives to 1993 for an all-time favorite show. 3 hours of Art's fascinating and captivating interview with Al Bielek, who details his personal experience with the Philadelphia Experiment. The show is from deep, deep, deep in the archives, the Clint Montauk Experiment. And now, hour number one, featuring Art Bell and Al Bielek on the Philadelphia Experiment.
1: Without any more delay, let's go talk with Mr. Bielek in Phoenix. And good morning, Alfred Bielek.
2: Yes.
1: Welcome to the show.
2: Thank you very much.
1: I almost don't know where to start. I guess the best thing to do is

0: was from for 30 years, from 1958 to 88, but that had no bearing whatever on the Philadelphia experiment and my history with that. The history for the Philadelphia experiment involving not only the USS Eldridge, but some earlier ships and experimentation goes back a long ways. Actually, it goes back to 1931, when the first experimental considerations of the possibility of making an object invisible were engaged by Dr. Nikola Tesla, Dr. John Hutchinson of the University of Chicago, and a staff physicist by the name of Dr. Emil Curtinow, all of whom were at that time at the University of Chicago. Tesla was a man who got around quite a bit, and unlike the stories which have been told about him being a recluse in his little room in the Hotel New York for the last 12 years of his life, that was anything but true. He was very busy, perhaps busier the last 12 years of his life than in the previous period. But these three people were involved in the consideration of how do you make an object invisible. And this was what we would today call a feasibility study, and this took place at the University of Chicago for about 3 years. And at that time, it was moved to the then rather brand new Institute of Advanced Study at Princeton, New Jersey. At that time, it was a think tank, if you will, and was perhaps the premier think tank of the world, because the initial staffing, which started in 1933, involved people like Dr. John von Neumann, Albert Einstein, a Dr. Alexander, and a Dr. Oswald Veblen. They were the four original staff members, and many other people came on board at various times after that. Tesla worked with them at the Institute, but he was never a staff member. He was one of the people who came and went, if you will. He was still maintaining a lot of other experimental work, a lot of other jobs he was doing. He was, in fact, a member of the team of RCA Corporation from the day of its inception in 1919 until he retired in 1939. In the last 4 years of his life, he was vice president and director of engineering worldwide for RCA Corporation. It's not a fact that is well known. In fact, it is rather well, shall we say, swept under the rug, because various interests don't want the public to know the position that Tesla actually held.
1: Al, a lot of the fictional accounts of invisibility, from The Invisible Man, which is a fairly recent movie, to The Philadelphia Experiment, and a number of others, all seem to deal with very high-energy electromagnetic fields.
0: That is correct. The original work involved electromagnetics, but it's actually electromagnetics going beyond the range of electromagnetics. Now, the work, when they transferred it to the Institute in 34, went onward. In 36, they had an experimental test, which is partly successful, but anything but fully successful. Gave them an idea of the fact that they were in the least going in the right direction. And by 1940, the Navy, in the meantime, had funded this project almost from the beginning with some research funds from the Office of Naval Engineering.
1: They were interested from a defense point of view, obviously.
0: That's correct. Yeah. That is the object. And Franklin Delano Roosevelt was very interested in this project from the beginning because Tesla was an old friend of his. And that friendship goes back to World War I in 1917, when Roosevelt, then Undersecretary of the Navy, invited Tesla to do some work, war work for the government, which Tesla readily agreed to do. Tesla was, among other things, a patriot. He didn't believe in this country very strongly, and he did a great deal of work for the government. And then when the war was over, he became part of the new organization of RCA. There's a great deal of history for Tesla, which I could go into, but it's not germane, really, to the subject. In any case, they went onward with the research work, and by 1940,

about him being a recluse in his little room in the Hotel New York for the last 12 years of his life. That was anything but true. He was very busy, perhaps busier the last 12 years of his life than in the previous period. But these three people were involved in the consideration of how do you make an object invisible. And this was what we would today call a feasibility study, and this took place at the University of Chicago for about 3 years. And at that time, it was moved to the then rather brand new Institute of Advanced Study at Princeton, New Jersey. Mm-hmm. That time, it was a think tank, if you will, and it was perhaps the premier think tank of the world, because the initial staffing, which started in 1933, involved people like Dr. John von Neumann, Albert Einstein, a Dr. Alexander, and a Dr. Oswald Veblen. They were the four original staff members, and many other people came on board at various times after that. Tesla worked with them at the Institute, but he was never a staff member. He was one of the people who

0: accounts of invisibility, from The Invisible Man, which is a fairly recent movie, to The Philadelphia Experiment, and a number of others, all seem to deal with very high-energy electromagnetic fields.
1: That is correct. The original work involved electromagnetics, but it's actually electromagnetics going beyond the range of electromagnetics. And the work, when they transferred it to the Institute in 34, went onward. In 36, they had an experimental test, which is partly successful, but anything but fully successful, gave them an idea of the fact that they were in the least going in the right direction. And by 1940, the Navy, in the meantime, had funded this project almost from the beginning with some research funds from the Office of Naval Engineering.
0: They were interested from a defense point of view, obviously.
1: That's correct. Yeah. That is the object. And Franklin Delano Roosevelt was very interested in this project from the beginning because Tesla was an old friend of his. And that friendship goes back to World War One in 1917 when Roosevelt, then Under Secretary of the Navy, invited Tesla to do some work, war work for the government, which Tesla readily agreed to do. Tesla was, among other things, a patriot. He didn't believe in this country very strongly, and he did a great deal of work for the government. And then when the war was over, he became part of the new organization of RCA. A great deal of history for Tesla, which I could go into, but is not germane, really, to the subject. In any case, they went onward with the research work, and by 1940, they had a fully successful test at the Brooklyn Navy Yard involving a small Navy ship, a Tender. And there were two ships adjacent, one starboard, one port, which carried most of the heavy equipment. And the balance of the equipment, the special coils and the antenna, were installed on the ship, which was to be made invisible. And the important point of that test was, while it was completely successful, there were no personnel on board. It was completely deserted insofar as any people, any personnel of any kind.
0: So they made a smaller ship disappear in when, 1940?
1: 1940. Late in the year, was at the Brooklyn Navy Yard. And with that test, they knew that they had a successful system. Everyone was elated, including the Navy, Franklin Delano Roosevelt, and of course they immediately classified the project. Up to that point, it was an open research project conducted by the Institute of Advanced Study. It was not classified, and it was purely research conducted by the Institute with some Navy backing, Navy funds. Now, Tesla was named the original director by Roosevelt in 1934, and Tesla remained director for this project until March of 1942. Now, there's a lot more history in here, and I'm going to have to fill in and let you know how I got involved in this thing.
0: All right.
1: I was not born Al Bielek. I was born Edward Cameron, and that was in August 4th, 1916. Somewhat at variance with my birth certificate is Al Bielek, which says I was born in March of 1927.
0: Hmm.
1: I was actually born in 1916. My father was Alexander Duncan Cameron Sr., who was a Navy man. And he went into the Navy, since we can't find any records to show when he went in and when he went left, estimated in 1910, because he was born in 1891.
0: Why is there this disparity in your birth certificate and your real age and real name?
1: Well, you have to get into the rest of the story to understand why. There was no secret about my history at that time, up through that entire period. Nor my brother, who was Duncan Cameron, who was born about 7 months after I was. Same father, different mother. Father was a, shall we say, a ladies' man. And he had quite a few under his wing. Two common law marriages at that time. His first two wives were not legal. But from that point on, they were legal. In any case, 1917, the war became a hot issue. He was called by the Navy to go to sea, and he abandoned the two women. And we were both raised by Auntie Cameron in Long Island. Auntie Arnold, actually, is her name, married. And we never saw Father except maybe once a year.
0: Mm-hmm.
1: We both had the advantage of a family with money and a social position, and we were admonished by Father to go get a good education, which in the Depression years, of course, was probably the appropriate thing to do because there wasn't much else to do.
0: Sure.
1: So we did. We both acquired an education in physics, a Ph.D. I first went to Princeton, then I was transferred to Harvard at Dr. von Neumann's suggestion because I met him at Princeton. Took a Ph.D. from Harvard in the summer of 39, and I

0: Duncan from the University of Edinburgh, Scotland, in also the summer of 1939. By father's insistence on arrangement, we both joined the Navy in September of 1939.
1: So you have a PhD in physics?
0: Under the name of Edward Cameron.
1: I see.
0: Not as Al Bielek. I have to stress that because of what happened later. So we both joined the Navy. We were given, shall we say, the 90-day wonder school treatment by the Navy for officers who were for special assignment. We were given commissions upon enlistment, mm-hmm. Lieutenant J.G., which was quite standard at that time. And then in January 1940, we were assigned to the Institute of Advanced Study, where we were brought up to speed on the project. We didn't know really what we were going to be assigned to, but we knew we were going to be on some special project. And that's how we became, both Duncan, my brother, and myself, became involved in the Philadelphia Experiment. It was not called the Philadelphia Experiment in the early stage. It was still known as Project Invisibility. That's correct name under the code name given by the Navy when they classified it was Project Rainbow. So we were brought on board at the Institute here in 1940 in January, and then they had the test in September, and then it was when they classified it and it became Project Rainbow. It was still Project Invisibility when we joined. Now, after that, they set up offices in the Philadelphia Navy Yard. Of course, they had a lot of space there. And the classified aspects of this project there were continued at the Philadelphia Navy Yard, and of course, the project was also still continued at the Institute in Princeton, on the Princeton grounds. And the Institute was not part of the university. It was on university property, but it was a totally separate entity. Under separate control, separate financing, and the whole nine yards. It was a separate entity. So the project was ongoing, and with a successful test, Roosevelt told Tasma he was giving him a somewhat larger ship to make invisible, literally a battleship. And he said, Tesla, if you can make that invisible, you can make anything invisible. So we proceeded to prepare for this, had to order equipment, do a lot of further work. And I might add that this, at that time, Tesla was, up until 1939, still involved with RCA, and he only showed up in the project maybe once a week. I did meet him a couple of times. And he was ongoing still with his other lab research and lab work. And he had not been a recluse by any means. I'll give you a quick thumbnail of what he had done in the period from 1931 onward, when he was the alleged recluse and twiddling his thumbs in a hotel room. In 1931, he had successfully produced a source of, shall we say, free power, which was successful enough that he converted a Pierce automobile to an electric drive with a 75-horse motor under the hood and a little black box he carried around with him, plugged into the dashboard when he wanted to go somewhere and demonstrate this car and its feasibility. Drove all over New York City, much to the elation of the press, and there was a lot of press coverage at the time. Eventually drove upstate New York and all over New York State, and eventually the car was abandoned somewhere, as I do not know the history of what happened to the car. He was also working on such things as particle beam weapon systems. He had a successful one by 1935.
1: Now, I've heard a lot of this about Tesla, and I've always wondered, if Tesla had all of this incredible technology developed then,
0: yes,
1: what happened to it? In other words, what happened to the documentation? He was a scientist. I presume he documented his work.
0: Early.
1: Why is it all lost, Al?
0: It's not lost. It was, shall we say, swept under the rug here in the U.S. after he died. It was not lost at that time. He still had his laboratory going. He was in communication with other governments and scientists all over the world. The particle beam weapon system is quite curious in itself. He offered it to the United States. He went through a process known as the Military Board of Review. And they were, at first, in favor of it, but the final vote cast it out. They were not, in terms of the final vote on it, interested.
1: Well, that's Star Wars today.
0: What I was saying about Tesla and the particle beam weapon system, he offered it to Canada at that time in 35, approximately, and they turned it down. It was offered to England not once, but many times, from 35 to 39. They turned it down. And they offered it to Russia in 1935, and they bought it. This is not well known, but they bought a working model and a U.S. consultancy for $25,000 cash, And a friend of mine here in Phoenix who had access to the Russian embassy in recent years found, he checked that story himself, and the Russians admitted that, yes, they did purchase the working model from Tesla in 1935, but it was lost during the war years with all of the bombing, shelling, and everything else that went on during the war years.
1: Al, how was enough energy available at that time prior to nuclear power for a particle beam weapon?
0: Well, it doesn't use that much power. It used high voltage, 200 million volts for a full-scale system, lesser voltage for a smaller system. It did not require high power. It required high voltage and a relatively minor amount of power because the output tube, which I've seen and do have photos, or I should say sketches from working sketches from his notes, showed a continuously evacuated tube, which was evacuated on a continuously pumped basis because it had to have an open end for the discharge of the particle beam. And the full-scale system would have required 200 million volts. The model's much lower. But the voltage was a very low current.
1: All right, you say continually evacuated. I understand particle beam weapons are much more effective in space where...
0: This was intended for ground use on the surface.
1: Right.
0: In space, they don't have that problem. That's very true. In any case, that was only one of the things he worked on. He also worked on a death ray system demonstrated in 1938-39 at White Sands Proving Grounds, and our friend had those notes for a number of years till they were taken, shall we say, by the government, found out he had them in private holding, and they were removed. Now, he left RCA, then had more time to spend on this project and his own laboratory work, because he was still very active, and in 1940, a successful test, and then he went on to prepare the battleship for a test at a later date. Now, in 1941, the Navy tapped Duncan and myself on the shoulder and said, it's time you find out what the Navy's about, and sent us to sea for a year. It wasn't exactly a year. It was on the USS Pennsylvania. And from January of 41 until approximately October, we were all over the Pacific. And then the Pennsylvania came into dry dock for overhaul in Pearl Harbor. And that's a matter of public record. Anyone can check. And we were on liberty and leave. We went to San Francisco on December 5th. We were to return to Pearl Harbor. We're about to board a plane at the Naval Air Station in Alameda. And we were stopped. The naval captain said the orders are canceled. We were taken to a room and we were interviewed by then director of the Office of Naval Engineering, Hal Bowen Sr., who told us that we expect the Japanese will attack Pearl Harbor within 48 to 72 hours. We consider you people to be too valuable to send back there, so stay in San Francisco, which we did. And we returned to the Institute in 1942. And of course, Pearl Harbor on December 7th is history. Now, we returned to the project, and preparations were well underway and nearly complete for the battleship test. And Tesla was having considerable misgivings about it at that time. He knew because of the extremely high power required, electromagnetic power, that there could be damage to dead sailors because the equipment was going to be on the deck and the rotating fields were very powerful and any personnel on deck would be exposed to them and he expected there would be serious problems.
1: And there's a good cliffhanger point. I've got an additional quick break and a couple of them coming up here, so stand by just one sec, Al. The Philadelphia experiment's what we're talking about. Al Bielek is my guest.
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1: Good morning, everybody. Welcome back. I'm Art Bell. My guest, Al Felix, in Phoenix of the Philadelphia experiment. We're getting up to it now. Al, you say that Tesla was having misgivings. I want to stop and ask you for a second about electromagnetic fields. I have a bad back, Al, and I had an MRI once, and I had a demonstration by the technician of the strength of the magnetic field, and it was quite incredible, very strong. And yet, other than being able to see inside my body, there was no measurable effect. Now, suddenly, in our modern society, we're all of a sudden beginning to say, well, maybe there is an effect on the biological human being from electromagnetic fields, you know, all the controversy about the power lines and all the rest of it. So apparently there may be something, but I always thought magnetics, as a general rule, didn't have any effect at all on flesh and blood.
0: Well, if it's a DC field, you will find little or no effect.
1: Uh-huh.
0: The problem is if it's an AC field at certain critical window frequencies, these have been charted, of course, since that day and that period. The information is well known now. There are critical window frequencies which affect the brain directly because the brain is affected and is receptive to magnetic frequencies, a modulation in the magnetic domain.
1: But only alternating current.
0: That is correct. Mm-hmm. An alternating field or even a pulsed field over the course of the Fourier series of frequencies, harmonics, which attain to a pulsed train, you have the same problem. Of course, a pulsed output or a square wave output, you have many more frequencies than the fundamental.
1: Absolutely.
0: Now, that was only part of the problem. The other aspect is that high-frequency electric fields, that is RF fields, will also affect the body and the brain if it's at the right frequencies. The Japanese did a lot of work on this during World War II.
1: Oh, no, absolutely. In fact, at high enough frequencies, you literally cook as you would in a microwave oven.
0: Very true. And even without cooking, you have frequencies which will affect the mind and the brain.
1: Mm-hmm.
0: And the effect on the neurological system is not at the level of RF heating, which was the old standard in the United States. The Russians long since have learned better, and of course they do know better here now, but the standard used to be 1/10 of a watt or 100 milliwatts per square inch was considered the threshold of heating of human tissue, and that was considered the danger point, and no consideration was given to the biological effects of much weaker fields.
1: Over long term as well.
0: Long term or short term, the window frequency short term. Now that, of course, isn't modern data, and it's all a result of the Philadelphia experiment and with the aftermath and all of the studies that were made.
1: I don't want to get too technical on everybody, Al, but I would be interested, what kind of frequency range are you talking about when you say window frequencies?
0: Window frequencies, in terms of the human brain, the magnetic response, you're dealing in frequencies typically below 30 hertz.
1: Oh, very low frequencies, then.
0: That's correct, ELF.
1: Oh, I'll be darned. And I thought you were going to say just the opposite. I thought you were going to talk about 1 gigahertz and up.
0: RF, you will talk about high frequencies in the range of the spinal resonance around 450 megahertz. The brain cavity resonance is somewhere, depending on the size of the cavity of the human head, anywhere from roughly 850 to 1,000 megahertz,
1: mm-hmm.
0: or 1 gigahertz. Which also gets into the range of the cellular phone and the problem.
1: I was just about to say that. These people holding these cellular phones up ought to perhaps think better of it. One second, Al. Stand by. Uh-huh. Fascinating. We'll be right back.
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12: Men are from Mars.
13: Women are from Venus.
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13: 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Sounds good.
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1: Top of the morning, everybody. Al Bielek in Phoenix is with us again, Al. That's just a little break for other stations to join the net. All right, Al.
2: That's a little side issue, but that comes into play when one considers the final results of the test on the average. But let's get back to the basic story here. Tesla was concerned because he knew that with the amount of power that was involved that there would be serious problems with Navy personnel. He went to the Navy and asked for an extension of time. He says he was certain he could solve the problem, but he needed more time. And, of course, he received the usual answer at that time, was there's a war on, you've got a test date and meet it. So he had the choice of going ahead and hoping for the best, or, as he did choose, sabotage the test, detune the equipment so nothing happened and nobody was hurt. And, of course, he at that point...
1: That was the first test, Al, on the big ship?
2: That was the first test of a big ship.
1: And he detuned the equipment, actually took it off frequency so it wouldn't happen?
2: That's correct. He deliberately sabotaged the test.
1: I'll be darned.
2: No one was hurt. And, of course, that altered his historic record of having an impeccable history of never failing on any project. So he did on that one, and he bowed out and says, the test is a failure, gentlemen. I have other things to do. I'm leaving this project. Well, the question is whether he left voluntarily or had a little assistance from the Navy. It doesn't matter. He left the project, and it was not very long after that, since it was March 42. In January of 1943, he died, and that was on the 7th of January. But he was separated from the project at that point and turned it over to Dr. John von Neumann, who then became the director. And von Neumann looked at the projects, told the Navy, I'll have to look and see what went wrong. It didn't take him long to find out what was wrong, but he decided to avail himself of the time and redesign the equipment.
1: Mm-hmm.
2: And he went, unlike Tesla, who was an analog man, liked to use continuous waves with special modulation waveforms, von Neumann was a man who liked to do pulsed work. In other words, pulse the system with energy.
1: As you would radar.
2: As you would radar, exactly.
1: Uh-huh. Sure.
2: And he decided to redesign the equipment for that. The basic mathematics, the basic approach was still the same. And the basic approach involved rotating fields, a rotating magnetic field outside of a rotating electric field, both counterclockwise. And the equipment design involved some changes, and particularly upping the power. Von Neumann went up to a 2-megawatt power output with a booster on each RF transmitter. I can't say a standard AM transmitter, but a standard transmitter of the day, which they were pushing the state of the art because the output was 160 megahertz, which was high frequency in those days, but definitely within the realm of capability, because radar was functional in those days, and they were running a still higher frequency.
1: You say 160 megahertz?
2: Right, at 2 megawatts.
1: Oh, my gosh. That's a VHF frequency typically used by two-way communications. Police are a little lower, but it's in that area.
2: But those days, it was in the radar range, because you didn't go to 400 megahertz range for radar until the war was over.
1: Right.
2: And that was insofar as the RF transmitters were concerned, four of them, feeding a special quadriphase antenna, and I'm speaking of the final design for the Eldridge, which was, the antenna was designed by G. Townsend Brown. He had been pulled into the Navy in 1938 to work on another problem, namely the German magnetic mines. But he was also an RF man, and he made contributions to the project. Now, in the redesign by von Neumann, he decided that he wanted a ship which was designed from the ground up for these tests.
1: Mm-hmm.
2: So this was roughly in the spring months of 1942, and about roughly July, he went to the Newark Shipbuilding Yards, which were not far from Philadelphia, picked a number off the drawing board, DE-173, and gave instructions how he wanted the ship modified. Namely, we're not completely complete and finish the interior of the ship, we'll leave it gutted, put two rails along the bottom, and leave gun turret number two unfinished so they could drop the heavy equipment in. In the case of the battleship and trying to outfit it without designing it from the ground up, the heavy equipment was on the deck. So he wanted the two large generators for the four Tesla coils,
1: mm-hmm,
2: buried in the guts of the ship. They were 75 kVA each, driven by a 750 horsepower motor with two right-angle gearbox drives, and that's some pretty heavy equipment.
1: Yes, it is.
2: And that went in the hold of the ship, along with the diesel-electric generator, supplied power for the system, which was totally separate from ship's power. And that was a 8-megawatt monster. So they had some heavy equipment in the hold. And the ship came down the ways in September of 42, went into dry dock. They put their heavy equipment in board the ship, and then in December of 42, the ship under its own power went to the Philadelphia Navy Yard in the interior section, which was for classified work, and the rest of the electronic equipment was installed.
1: I wish to stop you for a second so that I can understand the layout of the fields again. You've got an RF field, I take it first.
2: Yes, and then there's special mast midships on top of the highest mast of the ship. And this produced a rotating electric field because of the design of the rest of the electronic equipment.
1: Right.
2: And the field was provided by four transmitters. Each were pulsed at special pulse rates, which is part of the whole system, and a lot of electronics which preceded it. Now, in addition to that, you had four large conical Tesla coils. When I say a Tesla coil, not the full-blown type which one is familiar with today, with a primary and a secondary.
1: Right.
2: But a single coil, which was round in a conical shape, narrow at the top, wide at the base. There was essentially one inch copper tubing, hollow and cooled. And it was a single turn, like a spiral, expanding, and was fed at the top and the bottom in cables from the generator. They had two large generators, two outputs from each generator, and these were phased due to the rest of the electronic equipment so that you had a rotating magnetic field because of the phasing of the generators and the associated electronics. So these four coils were placed on the deck of the Eldridge, two forward, two aft,
1: right.
2: And of course there were two in starboard and two port, and they were symmetrically arranged around the antenna.
1: Okay.
2: And they were driven with very high power current pulses. And there was a certain rate, approximately a 10% duty cycle, and frequency so that you wound up with a rotating magnetic field. Now, this rotating field was outside of the electric field, in essence. And without getting too technical on this...
1: I'm still trying to understand. I'm sorry, Al, don't mean to interrupt. Was the RF field rotating, or was it a constant output?
2: Oh, they were both rotating.
1: They were both rotating.
2: At different frequencies.
1: At different frequencies, and not in synchronization, other...
2: They were in synchronization, essentially, yes, because one was twice the rate of the other.
1: All right.
2: They were both tied, mathematically speaking, in terms of the rotating rate to what is a fundamental number for everything on this planet, namely pi over 2.
1: All right. I think I finally understand.
2: Okay. Now, this, of course, was in the final embodiment of the equipment. The ship had to be outfitted with the electronic equipment and everything that went with it. Duncan and I were back on the project, of course, from January 42 onward, and we saw the failure of the battleship test. We saw the whole procedure for the development of the Eldridge, which at that time was not called the Eldridge. It was just a number, DE-173. It had not become the Eldridge until it was christened, which was in August of 43.
1: Mm-hmm.
2: Now, with the outfitting of the ship, and there was a lot of testing and some other problems, of course. They never tested the full system until it was out in the harbor. They also went through the Navy and decided, the Navy concurred to have a special volunteer test crew for these tests, all volunteer.
1: How many were aboard totally?
2: In the final test, there was 15 sailors and about six officers for the test, and each of the two tests for the Eldridge.
1: 15 sailors and how many officers?
2: Six.
1: Six officers, okay.
2: And I was two of them included, Duncan and myself.
1: Right.
2: Because we were trained to run the equipment in the hold, actually, which was a control room on the surface of the ship, behind steel doors and steel bulkheads.
1: So you weren't able to see out on the deck?
2: No, not with the bulkhead door closed, which was a normal procedure while operating the equipment.
1: Right.
2: In any case, a lot of preliminary tests preceding the final tests. And von Neumann started to get the shakes about the personnel problem himself about, roughly March of 1943.
1: Mm-hmm.
2: And he decided to add a third generator to try and produce a counterfield. and it never worked. It could never be synchronized with the other two. The other two required very special electronic...
1: What was the purpose of the counter field?
2: To provide some kind of protection in von Neumann's mind to the effects of the other main field to the personnel. The system never worked. It only succeeded in zapping a technician who was working with us in the control room.
1: He was going to try and nullify the field in a certain area.
2: Correct. It didn't work, and he consequently abandoned the approach for the third generator, went back to the two-generator approach, and was essentially ready for tests in July of 1943. Now, all of this equipment was aboard the Argus. There were preliminary sectional tests, and we were thoroughly instructed in what was to be done and how the procedure was, because you have to understand, in those days, there were no computers.
1: Right.
2: The computer was invented by von Neumann, but at a later date, after the war was over. And everything was manually run, so that the concern at that time was to produce a field of invisibility, which would be both optical and, of course, by 43. We had very good radar. It was developed in the years prior to the war, but was almost unknown until 1941-42.
1: So invisible optically and to radar.
2: And to radar. That's only an extension of one or the other, because the optical high frequencies are much higher electromagnetic frequency range than radar.
1: Mm-hmm.
2: Radar in those days was running around 160 to 200 megahertz. So the final test was, the first test, not final, was decided to be held on the 20th of July. They spread it till the 22nd, and then they held it in the harbor of Philadelphia. There was an observer ship. With a man running the test, the man in charge of it was a Captain Harrison, now dead. And, of course, on that ship was von Neumann and other scientists and other Navy personnel. It was a carrier as the observer.
1: So he was at least confident enough to be on board during it himself?
2: He was on board the observer ship.
1: Then he wasn't.
2: He was not on the Eldridge.
1: I see.
2: No, the only people on the others are those who were involved directly in the test, which included Duncan and myself.
1: Did they advise you of the danger of what you were about to do?
2: No.
1: No?
2: No, they did not. There was no allusion to there being any real danger, but there was allusion to the fact that there could be problems. And von Neumann did not expect any kind of a serious problem. For those who have seen the movie, where they saw these banks and banks of electron tubes, that was quite accurate, except for one thing. In the movie version, they showed miniature tubes. In the real version, they were using 6L6s in the large glass bulb size.
1: 6L6s?
2: Yes.
1: I know about a 6L6. That was the first tube I used in my first ham transmitter.
2: It was commonly used for many years, that's true.
1: With a 6AG7 driver.
2: Right. 6L6s were used to drive the field coils of the generators, 3,000 of them.
1: Wow.
2: There was actually 300 per field coil. There were 5 field coils on each generator. Don't ask me why that configuration was chosen. I couldn't answer that one.
1: I'm very impressed, Al, with your ability to describe the technical aspect of this. I'm very pleased about that. I know a lot of people in the audience won't understand it, but I'm understanding what you're saying, and you're very impressive.
2: So on the 22nd of July, they were ready for a test, and we were out in the harbor, and we received command by radio to the radio operator to proceed with the test, so we fired up the equipment in the appropriate order, and they ran the test for about 20 minutes, and the ship was invisible to the eye other than for a slight haze in the area where the ship was. It was actually in the water, and it was totally invisible to radar. It just faded right off the radar screen.
1: Did that invisibility occur instantly, or what, did it sort of phase in slowly, or how did it...
2: Phased in slowly. It did not occur instantly.
1: All right. How would you be able to confine the field to the mass of the ship, Al, or did you actually take some seawater with you?
2: It took some seawater with you.
1: Ah.
2: That became the concern of Captain Harrison, because he saw a large water line, much larger than the ship, and from his viewpoint on the deck of the carrier, looking with a pair of binoculars, all he could see was a big hole under the ship, and it appeared like the ship was floating in air. That is, there was a big gap there. He couldn't see the ship, but he could see that he knew the outline of the ship where it should be, and the water line was much larger than the ship, and he couldn't see the bottom, so to speak, where the water was. It was a fairly deep section of the harbor.
1: Wow.
2: And he became very concerned that maybe the ship was floating in air. It wasn't. But to all appearances,
1: sure,
2: was air there, and he was afraid because of the way the ship was put together with the gutted interior that the thing would break in half without water support, so he ordered the test terminated after 20 minutes.
1: Well, let's go to you for a moment. What was your job? What were you doing?
2: Duncan, we're running the equipment. In other words, we had the dual responsibility not only of turning the equipment on in proper sequence, checking the mirrors, knowing what the basic physics involved was, but also in case something went wrong, we had to diagnose what might have gone wrong and, if necessary, shut the equipment off.
1: All right, now a dumb question, and then we've got to take a break. Once the invisibility occurred, or that effect began, as you looked at your own hand, what did you see?
2: A hand. You see, the effect was not on board the ship.
1: As you look, oh, I see. So, and as you looked at anything in the ship, it too appeared as normal.
2: Internally to the ship and to anyone on the deck, the ship appeared essentially normal, except for one factor. There was a heavy haze around the ship, and that heavy haze was ozone gas, which was generated by these fields.
1: Ozone. Well, Al, what I'm going to ask you when we come back in a moment, I'm going to take a quick break, is where that ship went. Stand by right there. We'll be right back to you. Al Bielek is my guest. Wow. The Philadelphia experiment brought back to life for you this morning. We'll find out more.
3: Top of the morning, everybody. Many of you have no idea that in our Senate there is a new bill, actually the second time around now for this bill, that will create a new money. 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
1: Al Bielek is my guest from Phoenix. He was there. He operated some of the equipment. And I'm very impressed with the technical aspects of this. And I hope that the eyes are not glazing out there over some of the technical details. But the devil is in the details, and I have never had somebody as competent to discuss the technical details of something as incredible as this, and Al Bielek's doing it very well. Al, are you still there?
2: Yes.
1: Good. So for 20 minutes, this ship disappeared.
2: That's right.
1: I'm going to ask a dumb question. Ask, where did it go? And you're going to say nowhere.
2: It didn't go anywhere. It was still there in the harbor. There was, in fact, even a test with somebody coming by with a launch to see if they could touched the hull of the ship. Well, they were a little bit far away, but what they found was that there was a viscous-like resistant field. They couldn't even get their hand up to their elbow into it. It was resisting any attempt to penetrate it. So you're generating a field of a very unusual nature, and that field was outside of the ship by a fair distance, depending on the power. And actually what you had was a toroidal field, and the toroidal field was rotating, but it was also bisected across the donut, like you slice the donut in half across the full diameter.
1: Mm-hmm.
2: One half of the field was above the waterline, the other half was below the waterline. It produced a very unusual effect, because the end result of that was your rotating magnetic field was essentially unipolar above the waterline.
1: What happened to the biological entities, the people, on board the ship?
2: When the order was given to terminate the test and return to dockside, there was no problem. They did return the ship to dockside. There were certain numbers of personnel stationed on the deck to see what they saw and what they observed.
1: Right.
2: These people, these sailors, were totally disoriented, sick, nauseous, out of it, as the saying goes, and mentally very confused. They were not insane, and they were not in the state which happened on the second test. But in any case, the Navy says, well, it's no problem, we have another test crew, because they only took about one half of the special group of trainees who went through a special 90-day training school at the Coast Guard Academy, headed by my father, believe it or not. And they said, well, we have another crew for you, no problem. And so Van Neumann says, well, I've got to find a means to solve this problem. And he asked the Navy for more time. Well, they didn't initially give him a date for the second test. But what happened was that after about a week, they said, okay, you got a drop-dead date, the 12th of August, 1943. Complete your tests by then or forget it. Well, we couldn't figure out what the blazes this was all about. It never, it made no sense that anyone had ever given such an order before. And I went to Hal Bowen and said, where did this order come from? He found out it came from the Chief of Naval Operations, who was Admiral King at that time, which made even less sense, because he was only concerned with the operation of the Navy's part in the worldwide theater of operations and running the war.
1: Mm-hmm.
2: Why should he be concerned about an engineering test? We never did find the answer to that till many, many years later. But in any case, came the 12th, we had a great deal of concern about it. Norman did not have time enough to make any major change in the equipment.
1: We're almost over the news here, but why were your concerns greater about the second test than the first?
2: Well, we were concerned more about the second test for this reason. Captain Harrison had decided that because of what he saw through the binoculars, he wanted special additional tests run, like they put pressure reading equipment on the hull inside and outside. A special crew, additional crew, was assigned to the Eldridge.
1: All right, Al, hold it there. Relax, we'll be back right after the news. Stay there, everybody. We'll be back.
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0: USA Radio Network News, this is Ron Jenkins. The U.S. Ambassador to the United Nations begins his new job today. USA's Connie Lawn has the latest.
1: Former New Mexico Congressman replaces Madeleine Albright in the position. The U.S. continues to press the U.N. for reform, but many in the U.N. claim they will not listen until the U.S. pays the more than $1 billion debt it owes. President Clinton says he wants to pay the money, but a majority of leaders in the Congress oppose the trends in the U.N. and are in no rush to repay the funds. Connie Lawn, USA Radio News, Washington.
0: Shuttle Discovery astronauts Mark Lee and Stephen Smith are wrapping up the fifth and final spacewalk this hour to finish upgrading the Hubble Space Telescope. They will re-enter the shuttle within the next few minutes. Mission Control says one of the final operations has just been completed.
2: In Houston, the audacity is removed.
3: We can see it.
4: The LGA, acronym standing for Low Gain Antenna Cover. That was a protective cover that's one of the first items placed on the bottom of the telescope to protect that antenna from any inadvertent bumping. That antenna cover has been now removed.
0: The Discovery crew will place the Hubble back in space orbit tonight, then begin wrapping up the mission after final testing of the telescope's new electronics. This is USA Radio News.
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0: The investigation into alleged influence peddling in the 1996 presidential election has brought with it 20 new subpoenas and word from the chief investigator that there could be more. Dan Burton, Indiana Republican and chairman of the House Committee on Government Reform and Oversight, is working alongside Senator Fred Thompson's Governmental Affairs Committee looking at possible foreign influence in the U.S. election process. Jeff Birnbaum, Washington Bureau Chief of Fortune Magazine, says Burton has a big job in front of him.
6: Dan Burton, the chairman of the committee in the House that's looking into this, wishes he didn't have such an extensive investigation, but so much has been happening and so much has been flowing, perhaps improperly, into Democratic coffers that he's expanded his investigation and looks like he'll have a lot of work to do.
0: U.S. Secretary of State Madeleine Albright attended her first NATO foreign ministers meeting as she continues her nine-country tour. She's in France. This is USA Radio News.
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0: A Georgian diplomat expected to face trial in the U.S. for allegedly causing a fatal car crash and the death of a 16-year-old girl might serve some or all of his punishment in his native country. USA's John Decker has more.
8: Georgian President Eduard Shevardnadze suggested in a radio interview that his government would push to have the Georgian diplomat serve any punishment in Georgia rather than the U.S. Shevardnadze says there will be serious negotiations with the U.S. as to where the diplomat, if he's found guilty, serves time. Prosecutors are expected to seek a grand jury indictment charging the diplomat with involuntary manslaughter now that Georgia has waived his diplomatic immunity. John Decker, USA Radio News, Washington.
0: Sources in the Chinese capital of Beijing say there are major concerns about the health of China's paramount leader, Deng Xiaoping. Sources say his health has deteriorated to the point that the country's chief leaders have cut short trips to the provinces to get back to Beijing. Ron Jenkins on the USA Radio Network.
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0: Tonight, while Art Bell is recovering from the cold he caught flying home from Mexico, Chandler Broadcasting Company presents the absolute best of Art Bell. We take you way back to the scratchy analog days of 1993 to vintage Art Bell and his classic three-hour interview with Al Bielek, followed by 2 hours with Preston Nichols and the subsequent Montauk experiment. It's a dandy and one of Art's all-time favorite shows. And now, hour number two, featuring Art Bell and Al Bielek on the Philadelphia experiment.
1: Al, are you still there?
2: Sam.
1: All right, let's talk second experiment. Well,
2: okay. To continue where I left off, they decided they wanted to do some pressure testing on the hull to find out exactly what was going on, have a second crew placed on board, which was to operate that equipment only, and they assigned a submarine to go under the ship and find out, well, what was going on with the water line or whatever.
1: Makes sense, yeah.
2: So all of this was set up for the final test on the 12th of August, and we had the crew on board and everything ready to go, and the last minute, something happened. They pulled the crew, the special crew, and put them on the sub, removed the sub, and then told us of the regular crew for the test to go ahead for the test. Well, at that point, needless to say, Duncan and I were very concerned. What's going on here? We had that funny gut feeling something was terribly wrong, but we didn't know what. So at the appropriate time, we were given the radio command to proceed, and we had two changes. One, the Navy decided to relax the requirement for optical invisibility, just radar, because they decided, if you understand, in those days there was no lower end, no shore end, and none of the sophisticated navigation systems we have today, or satellites, or whatever.
1: Right.
2: And if you didn't have radar visibility, you better have some kind of optical visibility at night in a storm, or you might be ramming adjacent ships in a convoy, because
1: right. It
2: was typically the way they ran across the Atlantic, was in a large convoy. And they were trying to thwart the German sink rate, which was then approximately 50% of the shipping crossing the Atlantic.
1: Mm-hmm.
2: So there we were, and we had orders to proceed with the final test, finally received by radio, so we proceeded and fired up equipment. And for the first, to those observing on the outside, and at this point there were three observer ships. There was a carrier, there was a Coast Guard cutter, and there was a commercial ship known as the SS Friesseth, a merchant marine ship.
1: Mm-hmm.
2: The merchant marine, of course, was very interested in this system. It had worked. They wanted to immediately outfit some of their ships when crossing the Atlantic. So we had three observer ships. We turned the equipment on, and for about the first 70 or so seconds, everything appeared to be functioning according to plan, i.e. radar invisibility, but you could still see the ship through a haze. The ship was still visible, but not in the normal sense of visibility. It was shrouded, if you will.
1: Mm-hmm.
2: And all of a sudden, there was a blue flash, and the ship disappeared, waterline and all, and there was no ship in the harbor. It was gone, and I don't mean visibly gone, it was physically gone. And it was gone for about 4 hours. And then at 4 hours approximately, the ship suddenly reappeared in the harbor,

0: special launch go out with a boarding crew, and when they boarded the ship, they found out much more about what happened. They found two men buried in the steel deck. Two men were buried upright in the steel bulkhead. A fifth man had his hand buried in the steel bulkhead. He lived. He's the only one of the five that lived. They cut his hand off and gave him an artificial hand later. And absolute pandemonium when they found this. And those who were still on deck were insane and totally out of it. I mean, do mean insane. And those below deck were perfectly all right because they were shielded by the steel.
1: Right.
0: I mean, one man developed a problem of intermittent and uncontrolled invisibility, but probably due to flux leakage, due to the saturating of the steel. In any case, a special crew was put on board. The ship was brought back to dockside at the Philadelphia Navy Yard. And they had 4 days of inquiry and hearing what happened. So I made my report. I was there. Duncan was not. He was among those who were missing. And nobody believed my report. Van Orman didn't believe it. But in any case, he told me, I'll talk with you later. They opted for one more test. Like the first test in 1940 that was successful, after replacing the damaged equipment, it'll be in the outer harbor of Philadelphia late at night, sometime late October, 2,200 hours at night, and run it on long cables, like 1,000 feet of cable to the adjacent ship to control it. After the ship was on station, remove the personnel, control the equipment by remote cable, in which they did, and the ship disappeared, came back about 15, 20 minutes later. Equipment in the hold was a smoking ruin, and some of it was missing, so at that point the Navy washed their hands of the whole project. Said it was scrapping it, put the normal equipment on board the Eldridge, re-outfitted for war service. That was done. This was a war service during 44 and 45. Sometime in 46, we put in mothballs and remained there until 1951, I think it was, 51 or 2, when it was turned over to the Greek Navy. As part of the group that was ships turned over to the Greek Navy by President Truman. I was renamed the Leon, and believe it or not, that ship is still in service in the Greek Navy today. We've had feedback on it in the last 2 months.
1: That's an astounding story. So now, if I can...
0: What happened?
1: That's right. What happened? You were on board. Where'd that ship go?
0: What happened to us? That is Duncan and I.
1: Yes.
0: In the first 30 seconds, everything appeared to be normal after the equipment was operational. Then we noticed strange waverings in the tubes, and then some strange electrical arcing started to take place in the control room. Now, this was totally unprecedented because there was no high voltage right there and that could induce such arc over. But nevertheless, it happened. It was continuing. We tried to raise somebody on the radio because another change in the interim was they put a direct link to the radio transmitter and a receiver in our control room rather than going through a remote signaling system and a remote link radio tower, so to speak. And we could raise no one, couldn't hear anyone, so we were on our own. And we decided at that point, well, this equipment's going haywire, this is not according to plan, we'd better shut it down. Went to the main control handles for the main AC power to the equipment, and we yanked on them, grabbed on them, tried to force them, they wouldn't budge. We could not break power connection. Conditions continued to get worse in the control room, so we decided, let's get out of here. Opened the bulkhead door, ran out on deck. So a sailor was milling around very severely. No one was buried in the deck at that time. And we've got the bright idea, well, let's jump overboard and swim ashore. We were both good swimmers. So we did jump overboard. Now, I must state, at that point, we could see nothing beyond the railing of the ship. It was just a gray fog, if you will, a gray something. We
1: right.
0: didn't know what it was, but we couldn't see anything beyond the ship. The ship was still quite visible of itself, though there was a haze running around on the ship. We jumped overboard. We never hit the water. We didn't know what was happening, but we started to fall and fall and fall through what appeared to be, or felt like, a tunnel of some kind. And all kinds of strange flashing lights. And eventually, we wound up standing on our feet on dry land. Quite a change from the expected water landing.
1: I should say.
0: On dry land at night on the inside perimeter of a military base. There's a chain link fence immediately to our back. And suddenly, there was a bright searchlight beaming down on us from what was obviously a helicopter overhead.
1: Mm-hmm.
0: We didn't know what a helicopter was because in 43, there were still play toys. Things which Sikorsky

0: was working on, selling a few to the military, but they certainly were not a mainstay at that period. Today, they are a mainstay of the military. So here we were spotlighted by a searchlight, and MPs came out of nowheres. This is where the story deviates from the movie. They grabbed us immediately, took us through a building. In the building we went, got on an elevator. It took us down several levels. Elevator doors opened. We saw a lot of military personnel running around, and an elderly civilian came forward and greeted us and said to us, "I've been expecting you gentlemen. I am Dr. John Van Neumann." He looked at him and said, "You're who?" And I said, "I'm Dr. Van Neumann." I said, "You can't be. We left him about an hour ago. He's a much younger man." He said, "No, I'm sorry, gentlemen. You're no longer 1943. I'm 40 years older. This is 1983, and you're at Montauk, Long Island, part of the Phoenix Project." Well, we thought he was nuts.
1: Wow.
0: However, he gave us the grand tour of the underground base. We saw computers which did not exist in 43. Graphic displays, large screen color TV, and other electronic apparatus totally beyond anything we knew of in 1943. So we were not only impressed, we were thoroughly distraught. Finally, we sat down and watched TV for a few hours. As we found out later, we arrived at about 2 a.m. in the morning on the 12th of August, 1983, on Montauk, Long Island. The base was at the extreme eastern end of Long Island on what is known as the Montauk Air Force Station. Long since abandoned, but 1983 was still operational in terms of this project. So we watched color TV, which of course didn't exist in 43. And when you see ads for 747 jet aircraft and men on the moon and discussions about the moon landings and the Cold War with Russia and a few other things, we knew something was terribly wrong.
1: Holy mackerel, Al.
0: And a few shots of modern freeways and traffic jams and that sort of thing.
1: That could be psychologically...
0: It was devastating.
1: Devastating is a good word. Al, hold on. We're going into another break. What an amazing story. What a turn. Thank you. Stay right there, Al. What an incredible story.
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2: Now back to the best of Art Bell.
1: Good morning, everybody. An absolutely amazing story. Al Bielek is my guest. The discussion surrounding the Philadelphia experiment. And, Al, we're going into a series of small breaks now, so we'll have to capitalize this. And I promise I'll get to these phone lines, which are all full toward the bottom of the hour here. Al, here you are. You jumped off the ship. You're on dry land, greeted by a helicopter with a spotlight, and you're on a military base, and you're in 1983.
0: Correct.
1: Oh.
0: We didn't believe it at first, but after watching everything, seeing the evidence, we actually went up during the daylight hours up above the ground on the base. They did not let us off the base, but we did have a look around. It was a very large military base, and it's still there, though defunct at the present time.
1: Uh-huh.
0: And defunct in terms of the surface buildings. That's another long story on the Montauk project. But in any case, finally Van Neumann told us, he said, well, gentlemen, perhaps you're convinced now. I said, well, now we'll have to tell you the rest of the story. He says, I've known the whole story for some time. I've had it in my records. Said, you will go back. We have to send you back to the Eldridge so that you can smash the equipment and shut it off. He says, we can't control it from here. It's still running. The ship disappeared into hyperspace and into a hyperspace bubble, which is a mathematical artificial reality. And it's sustained by the fields generated by the equipment on board the ship. And so there's enough fuel there to keep it running for 30 days if something doesn't break down. So the problem is that this hyperspace bubble is growing, and we don't know what it's going to encompass, how large it may get. It could engulf the entire Earth. Now, if you remember from the movie, there was an allusion to this. You know, that is the movie, The Philadelphia Experiment, released in 84. There's a growing huge storm, and the energy is growing.
1: Oh, yes, yes, yes, Al. I've got it on tape. I'm going to go right home this morning and watch it.
0: And he said, you got to go back and destroy the equipment on the Eldridge so it can return to the harbor in 43. And I said, well, that's great. Just how are we supposed to do that? He says, we'll send you back. And I said, and just how are you going to do that? He says, well, we have complete control over space and time here on this project. We can send you anywhere we want. So we scratched our heads again. We didn't believe them, but they did send us back to the decks of the Eldridge. And the Montauk project is another long story of itself. They did indeed have control of space and time, and that is another long total story. But
1: well, then we obviously have time travel.
0: We've had it since 1945.
1: Good heavens.
0: Sure.
1: And not just time travel, but apparently simultaneously through space as well.
0: Yes. Now, that's a much later development. That was the Montauk project in the 60s and the 70s. Actually, it didn't come online with that capability until 76, 77.
1: What I'm saying is that actually occurred with the Philadelphia experiment, because that ship moved not just in time, but in space.
0: Correct. That was not intended. It was an accident, so to speak. The two experiments locked up, and he knew it. So he sent us back so we could smash the equipment. So we're back on the deck of the Eldridge. We go in the control room. We find access, and we start smashing everything in sight. And eventually, with enough equipment, the lines cut and equipment smashed, mostly the 6062s and some auxiliary electronic equipment. The main generator started to wind down. And at that point, we knew the thing was over. So we went back out on deck. And then, of course, at that point, we saw the bodies buried in the steel. However, we still couldn't see the harbor. And one of the things that turned up was a younger brother by the name of Jim, who was 6 years younger than Duncan and myself, had enlisted in the Navy after the war started, wound up volunteering for that special test crew, and wound up in the second test, and he was dying in the bulkhead. His head and shoulders were out of the steel. He was crying. I went over and put my arm around him, and of course he died that way. And Duncan took one look at this mess and looked at me and jumped overboard and disappeared. He wound up back in the Montauk project, probably in 83. Records indicate, as we found since, that it was in 83 that he arrived. And that's another long story, but I will go back to what happened so far as the ship is concerned.
1: All right.
0: After Duncan jumped overboard, the wheels collapsed. It took about 2 minutes because they had been building up for many, many hours.
1: Right.
0: Exactly how long in hyperspace you can't state, but in terms of time at Philadelphia, it was 4 hours. So they collapsed. We saw the normal harbor. The ship was seen to return, and of course, they sent the launch out and so forth. And I remained with the ship. I made my report. I told them what happened, where I went. Nobody believed me. Van Neumann later took me aside and says, I don't know whether to believe you or not. He says, we're going to find out. So he built a time machine there at the Institute, a small but workable one. And the technology for that was very little different than what we were dealing with in terms of the invisibility experiment. So he said, you're going back to 83, and you're going to get proof and bring it back to me to prove that you were there and that I was there. Oh, he did. He sent me more than once, and I came back with proof that he accepted. So no more of that experiment, and, of course, he was satisfied. It went into a report somewheres, and, of course, October of 43, after that part was over, he was part of the atomic bomb project at Los Alamos. He made his first trip up there in late October.
1: I guess we could conclude, then, that the technology from 83 has continued. Surely that's not something they've dropped.
0: No.
1: So they have that and much more capability now.
0: Yes, and furthermore, the project, though it was scuttled by the Navy in 43, was resurrected in 1947 when they asked Dr. Van Neumann to resurrect the project and see if he could salvage anything from it and find out what really went wrong. In 46, of course, he was involved in the race with the British on building the first all-electronic digital computer, and he won the race, despite what BBC says. And the first computer was completed in 1952. The first working model is today in the Smithsonian, and there's a documentary on that. But in any case, the first one was completed, and he built a new system for the Navy, having solved the problem. In 53, they had a new test on another ship, and there was no personal side effects. It was declared a success, finally, and of course, they reclassified the project again and put it under the codename Project Phoenix.
1: All right, an obvious question now.
0: Yeah.
1: If we have this capability now, invisibility, why are we building stealth aircraft? Why are we putting special skins on aircraft in corners that are non-reflective of radar and that sort of thing, if we have technology that will do that? Or is it still to the degree that you could not fit it, for example, reasonably on an airplane? Or
0: no, they've long since solved that problem.
1: Well,
0: fitted for aircraft. It's used on the B-1 bomber, the B-2, which is a stealth bomber.
1: You're saying this technology is being used for stealth?
0: Yes, that's on all Navy fighter aircraft, as Israeli fighter aircraft, the SR-71.
1: Holy.
0: All of the large Navy.
1: Hold on.
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1: Survey Say is working just fine. Thank you very much. I'm Art Bell, and I do a different kind of talk radio. 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

0: 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Don't miss it.
1: It examines two questions that demand a verdict. Is there life after death, and are we alone in the universe? I'm Art Bell. The program is Greenland.

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0: bit.
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7: 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But Columbia University professor of epidemiology Thomas Pearson says the opposite is true.
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10: Miss Bielik, are you there?
11: Yes.
10: I would like to get the audience involved, if you wouldn't mind.
11: Okay. I'll just finish that statement.
10: Yes.
11: That the large supercarriers have the capability, and it's even today down to a personnel size, individual backpack, belt pack, if you will, where an individual can become invisible.
10: Well, that's a disturbing thought.
11: Yes.
10: For the rest of us visible folk.
11: Man is a reality.
10: All right, we'll continue the discussion now, but let me get a little bit of some of the audience in on this. Line one, you're on the air with Al Bielik.
12: Yes, I was listening. Excuse my ignorance of physics, but I caught most of it. Some of it just went over my head. Many people, I'm sure, have the same thing. Is there a way to succinctly describe how you made the ship invisible?
10: Well, he did that. You mean for the layman?
12: Yeah.
10: All right, that's a good question, sir. Thank you. Al, to the layman,
12: right.
10: How would you describe this?
12: You can describe it as a special combination of electric and magnetic fields rotating, which because of the choice of frequency, which was mathematically correct, it interacts with the gravity field
11: and what it does in that case, you then, according to the unified field theory, which has been completed, and the government does have it since 1938, reinteracts with the time field. Now, that gets into a long story, but I will state it very simply by saying you start to phase the ship out of our time reference, and you phase it out far enough, the ship is still physically here in our reality, but what happens is the fields act in a manner so that energy is no longer reflected from that object. Now, if you don't have a reflection, whether it be light or radar, you have no image.
0: So, in a sense, in the first part of the experiment anyway, the ship actually was not invisible. It simply was enveloped in a field that created, either to radar or to visual frequencies, the appearance of invisibility. Is that about right?
11: That's correct.
0: And then in the later stages of the experiment, something radically different occurred in which
11: That's correct.
0: Space and time were shifted.
11: That's right. That was not intended. It was not part of the original experiment I set up.
0: Holy smokes. Out of state, you're on the air in Las Vegas with Al Bielek. Where are you calling from, please?
13: I'm calling from Little Rock, California.
0: Okay, go ahead.
13: I have a really hard time believing this. How come we don't own the world already, then, if we have this kind of technology?
0: All right. That's a very good question, Mr. Bielek. With this kind of technology that you say now is down to the point of a backpack and an individual becoming invisible, we are more or less owning the world.
11: Well, that depends upon who you consider as owning it, because you then get into a political arena involving who is really running the show in terms of a super-secret government who manipulated much of this technology, at least in the later phases. They did not in terms of the Philadelphia experiment, because that was a homegrown experiment involving the Institute of Advanced Study in the Navy. But then it got into the phases after 1947. You then start running into political considerations, the UFO problem, a group called MJ-12, and the secret government. And the secret government is determined to have a one-world government, the so-called New World Order, which I'm sure everybody's heard the term, promulgated by Bush and company. And this is the real gist of it. The secret government, they have control of all of this technology. We no longer, as a nation, really control all of that technology. We no longer, as a nation, have the kind of authority and position we once had.
0: All right, caller?
13: Like I said, I have a hard time,
11: accepting the story.
13: You know, accepting that this is real, but... I had a strange experience when I was a young child once that I can't explain myself, and it was very real to me, and it has me thinking, this guy could be telling the truth, but it's so hard to believe.
0: I agree. Thank you. Al, how do you deal with that? I mean, do you find that people generally laugh you off, discard what you're saying, or do most people buy it, or how do you deal with the incredible aspects of this story? I mean, it is incredible. This beats most UFO stories I've heard.
11: Well, I think you could say that in many respects it does. Now, the problem here is that, yes, there are a lot of people who have never heard the story before. They have not read any other material that's been in the open literature since 1955 dealing with the Philadelphia experiment. There's much additional material I can give you on this, but nevertheless, the movie was made in 1984, was released telling basically the story, but a lot of Hollywood fill-in with a love story in the interest of running around Nevada, California.
0: They can't make movies without love scenes.
11: Right. None of that never occurred. The beginning and the ending is, very accurate. The ending is nearly accurate.
0: All right.
11: But in any case, there is a problem there. If you have not been exposed to this, how can this possibly be? I agree with the gentleman.
0: To be hit with this all at once is rough.
11: Skepticism, but do your research. Eventually, you'll find enough information that you'll probably agree that it happened, because there is information available in spite of government suppression.
0: All right. Line two, you're on the air with Al Bielek in Phoenix. Hi.
14: Morning.
11: Good morning.
14: There's a lot of questions, of course. It's kind of hard to... So I want to ask one very important one. Do you have what you said in a book?
11: I'm sorry, what was that?
0: Yeah, do you have what you... this story that you've just told us, have you written a book about it, Al?
11: Yes. As a matter of fact,
14: I'm a joint
11: author with Brad Steiger in a book entitled The Philadelphia Experiment and Other UFO Conspiracies.
14: Okay.
11: But when you go into the aspects in the 80s, there's more to it than just the Philadelphia Experiment.
0: I'm sure there is. Who publishes that, Al?
11: That's published by Let me think. At this hour of the morning, my thinker isn't working 100%.
14: Would there be more than one book with that title?
11: Yes. That book was published and released in 1990. Interlight Publications is the publisher.
14: Interlight?
11: Interlight.
10: Interlight.
14: Okay. Okay. And another question. That is Dr. Von Neumann still alive?
11: Yes, he is. He did not die in 1957, as the public record states.
14: Okay. Another thing is, if this is made into a weapon, would you say, I mean, if we had that much gone that far and it was in America, how did it get away from us?
11: It didn't get away from us in terms of invisibility. We have shared it with others.
14: Well, are you saying then that some of the world leaders must all be in on it, and they have gone and seen the future, therefore this is why they're so, intent on making it one world, because they feel that they have to, or there won't be peace and people will be...
10: That's a good question, ma'am, and I'm going to wrap, thank you for the call, I'm going to wrap into that question a little bit. Al, is it possible to change what occurs in time?
11: Yes and no. Yes, you can if you know what you're doing, but the point is they are more concerned with altering the present by looking at the future in order to make the future come out the way the current ruling elite want it to come out. Changing the past is more difficult. It can be done, but it's very difficult. You get into problems of quantum mechanics and quantum physics.
10: I guess what I'm asking really is these world leaders that are, according to you and others, in concert heading us toward a one-world government, is there an inevitability about it in that it's going to happen whether we like it or not, or can we change it between now and whenever it coalesces?
11: It can be changed. There's no such thing as it being cast in stone. They would like to see to the fact that it would become inevitable from their point of view. That's why they're trying to change time and events. By looking in the future, there is a project called the Project Looking Glass, which is a view into the future. There are other more complex machines today built from the 70s onward where they can travel in time as well as look in time. They have some restrictions on that in terms of the future.
10: All right, Al. Out of state, you're on the air in Las Vegas with Al Bielek. Where are you calling from, please?
15: I'm calling from Alaska.
10: Alaska, all right.
15: I believe you're absolutely correct about the who did the experiment, the New World Order, the international bankers that took over our gold standard back in 1913.
11: Right.
15: I'm sure you're absolutely right. I'm the guy that predicts earthquakes, and we're going to have some in September.
11: Okay.
10: All right. Any questions, sir?
15: What?
10: Any questions from Mr. Bielek?
15: Oh, yeah, questions. Gosh, I don't know how you're going to be able to prove to anybody you're telling the truth, but I don't really have a question. Good luck. Thank you.
11: Well, I can then indirectly answer his question. Proof today of this is very difficult. The proof was almost in my hand several times, but let's say the government moved faster and got there first.
10: Well, they have lots of resources now.
11: They have vast resources, believe me.
10: All right. Line 3, you're on the air with Al Bielek. Good morning.
16: Yes, hi, Art and Al. Al, I'd like to know if you're related to the Dr. Cameron in Canada that was working with the CIA in mind control experiments.
11: Not that I know of. The family name is the same. And of course, I didn't tell the story of how I became Al Bielek, but nevertheless, I am fully aware of the Cameron story in Canada and MK Ultra and the whole CIA project up there. And believe me, when I visited Montreal to give a series of lectures about years ago, I asked this question of my host if they heard of or knew of the Dr. Cameron. He says, oh, yes, we all know about him up here. And the Canadians were not pleased when they found out what was going on. Yes, I do know him. As far as I know, he's not directly related.
16: Okay, because his father was a Duncan Cameron, and he graduated from Glasgow. I thought you might be related. But did you say your brother, was he involved with the sodomy project, that Montauk project?
11: I'm sorry, what was that again?
16: Your brother, was he involved with abducted boys who were, the sodomy project, the Montauk project?
11: Yes, he was involved with the Montauk project. I was also, but as Al Bielek. And we were both involved, as well as some other people, including Preston Nichols. Duncan was heavily involved with the Montauk project, that's true, but that is Duncan in the new body. That's another aspect of the story that's hard to go into, but he died in the project in the 83, and he was born in the replaced, shall we say, put into another body back in 1963, which had been born in 51.
0: Oh.
11: But you know, metaphysics, it's hard to believe and accept, but nevertheless, the groups working with the government are very capable of, shall we say, shoving souls around and putting them anywhere as they want.
0: Where are you calling from, ma'am?
16: Butler City.
0: Okay, any other questions?
16: Oh, that's fine. Thanks very much.
0: Thank you very much, and good morning. This, yes, it's, you're beginning to get a bit metaphysical on us now, Al, but you say it, I'm sure it all winds together.
11: It all locks together, but I'll try to keep it to hard science and things which are directly observable.
0: All right, out of state, you're on the air with Al Bielek in Phoenix. Where are you calling from, please?
17: Calling from Alaska.
0: From Alaska again, all right.
17: Okay.
0: Go ahead. Oh, turn your radio off, sir. That's number one. Turn
17: about
0: your,
17: that?
0: Turn your radio off.
11: Your caller is weak on the line.
17: I really have a question here. I hear these loose terms such as quantum mechanics and such and such. And if he's anywhere near familiar with quantum mechanics, he'll understand that any one event can set out the chain reaction of many other events in an ever-expanding cone down a timeline. This is as dictated by Stephen W. Hawking, one of the world's leading physicists, who claims that we have not got a grand unified theory yet. My question is, how is he going to prove this?
0: All right, thank you. It's a good question.
11: Sorry about the name Hawkins. I have one of his books.
0: Right, I've read it as well. How are you going to endeavor to prove what you're saying? Or even any portion of it, Al?
11: Well, that's not easy. Quantum physics does make certain statements, and then when the Navy engaged in certain experiments in 1973, which when I was given in the way of information, they wanted to go back in time and assassinate the man who was the father of the person they knew would be the new leader of the New World Order. They assumed that by assassinating the father before he married, that the son alive today would disappear.
0: Right.
11: They went back in the past, assassinated the man, and the son didn't disappear. Nothing happened to him. So they scratched their heads, and they went to the physicist and said, aha, quantum physics, quantum mechanics, and time is quantized as well as the physical universe. Therefore, you only affect the events within the area where you were. You do not affect the entire time stream into the future. Now, that is what their statement was.
0: So you create a temporary disturbance only.
11: Disruption, but not a complete disruption.
0: And it kind of folds back into its original line.
11: Yes. But that's not entirely true.
0: Okay.
11: Because what they were using was a time machine which was operating on a single line reality only. Montauk was capable of encompassing all the alternate realities.
0: Oh, my. Wait, let's keep moving here. A lot of people want to talk to you, Al. Out of state, you're on the air with Al Bielek in Phoenix. Where are you calling from, please? Hello.
18: Yes, I'm calling from Medford, Oregon.
0: Medford, Oregon, all right.
18: Yes, let's see. The first question I had was, let's see, back in the story there, one of the things that he said was about Pearl Harbor's attack on the United States and that he was notified and pulled out before that attack.
0: They got him out, yes.
18: Right. Why was there no, well, what about everybody else that was there? I just wonder why, you know, it seems kind of unbelievable.
0: No, that's a good question. Al, if they actually had enough knowledge to get you and your cohorts out, why not prepare for the Japanese attack and be ready?
11: Well, there was a complete setup ordered by Roosevelt to have an attack on the United States in order to get us into the war. That's the bottom line.
0: I've heard that one before.
11: And there's plenty of evidence after the war was over when they started investigating the wreckage, and it was published openly in the papers.
0: All right, I'm afraid we have to break here, folks.
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19: I like the clarity of a digital phone. No more hum or disconnects or clicks. None of that baloney. Neighbors interfering with you. Sometimes their signal stronger than yours, so that the person on the other end can't even hear you. All of that gone when you own a real digital phone. And I'm talking about the 900 NDL phone. And boy, do we have it on sale. If Newt Gingrich had been using digital, either as a cordless or cellular, he wouldn't be in all the big jam he's in right now. So, yeah, I know. A lot of people buy it for privacy, and it's a good reason, because nobody can hear you. Nobody. Not a soul. try, I mean, get your own phone and listen on a scanner. It's up at 900 and I think between 10 and 20 megahertz in that area, way up above cellular. You can't hear a thing, nothing. A little rise in the noise level, or what seems to be the white noise level, that's all. Totally indecipherable. 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The price right now, overwhelmingly cheap for what it is, $129.95, and believe me, that's a one-time insurance payment, if you follow me. You'll love this phone. You'll never let it go. The 900 NDL from VTech and Bob Crane. 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
1: And now, back to the best of Art Bell.
10: Let us keep moving if we can. Good morning, Line 1. You're on the air with Al Bielek in Phoenix.
20: Yes, good morning. Very interesting. I hope your guests can hear me. Three quick questions. Just a few weeks ago, a young colleague of Edward Teller's, Lawrence Livermore Labs, said this story was bunk. Should I disbelieve him in the future about anything else? Two, you're right, they do have von Neumann as dead in 1957. If he's alive now, he'd be about 90. Why did they have him dead, and are there other people you could name that they also had dead who were still alive?
10: All right, you better slow down here, and we better get some answers.
20: Let me get down to the chase here. What kind of models did you use for this, and what is to keep a contemporary electromagnetic buff from making his own model at home?
10: All right, stay on the line, please. Al?
21: Okay. You spoke with a colleague of Teller's who said the story was bunk.
20: I didn't speak with him. He has a radio program of his own.
21: Okay. Well, you can. Also, we had a chorus there of a number of other scientists who also consider it bunk. H. Stanton Friedman, Bruce McAbee, etc. They are all part of the government disinformation team because they don't want the facts out. The government still denies to this day that experiment ever took place. But if that's the case, then I'll ask you a question. Why have they made it under the revised federal felony laws of 1987, a felony espionage laws, a felony offense to talk about either the Philadelphia experiment or the Eldridge on a Navy base? If there is nothing to it, why is it a felony offense to talk about it on a Navy base?
10: Well, or how about this? If it's a felony offense to talk about it, how come you're free?
21: Well, I haven't talked about it on a Navy base, number one.
10: Oh, on a Navy base, I see.
21: A Navy base, correct.
10: Well, that's a good question.
21: Not off base. Number two, what is the modeling for this?
20: Well, von Neumann's death in 57.
21: Okay, von Neumann was dying of cancer. And they pulled him out, cured him of the cancer, put him under what is well known as the Federal Protected Witnesses Program, gave him a new identity, and had him continue. He had to be alive and kept alive at least until 1983 because of the involvement with the Montauk Project on the 12th of August, 83. And he is still alive today. I've met with him. We've gone out to dinner. He unfortunately now has a problem of a split personality, and he's not very often in his right mind. And I think that is probably induced by the government for the sake of covering up. There are other people who have done this too also. I don't know if you're familiar with the story of a Dr. Frederick Kuipers, who was brought over to the United States as Project Paperclip in 1946-47. He also had a fake funeral in 1962 on Lincoln's birthday. I know his daughter very well. And she told me a rather interesting story.
10: All right, we're being pressed by the top of the hour here. Caller, your phone.
20: Brothers, thank you very much.
21: Okay, there are others of the same nature. The government does this at their convenience for whatever reason.
10: Well,
21: so far as proof is concerned, that's quite difficult. The model of this thing is highly mathematical, involves going back into history of people who have developed the mathematics for it, Dr. Norman Levinson.
10: All right, Al, we're now on the news. Can you stay another hour?
21: Sure.
10: All right, stay right there. Al Bielek, my guest, will be back.
2: Stay tuned for more of the best of Art Bell.

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one moment, John Lear. 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

0: 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We reach deep into the archives to 1993 for an all-time favorite show. 3 hours of Art's fascinating and captivating interview with Al Bielek, who details his personal experience with the Philadelphia Experiment. The show is from deep, deep, deep in the archives, the Clint Montauk Experiment. And now, hour number one, featuring Art Bell and Al Bielek on the Philadelphia Experiment.
1: Without any more delay, let's go talk with Mr. Bielek in Phoenix. And good morning, Alfred Bielek.
2: Yes.
1: Welcome to the show.
2: Thank you very much.
1: I almost don't know where to start. I guess the best thing to do is first find out about you. Whatever we can. What is your background, Alfred?
2: Well, my background is Al Bielek. I was an electronic engineer. That's from for 30 years, from 1958 to 88, but that had no bearing whatever on the Philadelphia Experiment and my history with that. The history for the Philadelphia Experiment involving not only the USS Eldridge, but some earlier ships in experimentation goes back a long ways. Actually, it goes back to 1931. When the first experimental considerations of the possibility of making an object invisible were engaged by Dr. Nikola Tesla, Dr. John Hutchinson of the University of Chicago, and a staff physicist by the name of Dr. Emil Kurtenauer, all of whom were at that time at the University of Chicago. Tesla was a man who got around quite a bit, and unlike the stories which have been told about him being a recluse in his little room in the Hotel New York for the last 12 years of his life, that was anything but true. He was very busy, perhaps busier the last 12 years of his life than in the previous period. But these three people were involved in the consideration of how do you make an object invisible. And this was what we would today call a feasibility study, and this took place at the University of Chicago for about 3 years. And at that time, it was moved to the then rather brand new Institute of Advanced Study at Princeton, New Jersey. That time it was a think tank, if you will, and it was perhaps the premier think tank of the world, because the initial staffing, which started in 1933, involved people like Dr. John von Neumann, Albert Einstein, a Dr. Alexander, and a Dr. Oswald Veblen. They were the four original staff members, and many other people came on board at various times after that. Tesla worked with them at the Institute, but he was never a staff member. He was one of the people who came and went, if you will. He was still maintaining a lot of other experimental work, a lot of other jobs he was doing. He was, in fact, a member of the team of RCA Corporation from the day of its inception in 1919 until he retired in 1939. In the last 4 years of his life, he was vice president and director of engineering worldwide for RCA Corporation. It's not a fact that is well known. In fact, it is rather well, shall we say, swept under the rug, because various interests don't want the public to know the position that Tesla actually held.
1: Al, a lot of the fictional accounts of invisibility, from The Invisible Man, which is a fairly recent movie, to The Philadelphia Experiment and a number of others, all seem to deal with a very high-energy electromagnetic fields.
2: That is correct. The original work involved electromagnetics, but it's actually electromagnetics going beyond the range of electromagnetics. And the work, when they transferred it to the Institute in 34, went onward. In 36, they had an experimental test, which is partly successful, but anything but fully successful. Gave them an idea of the fact that they were in the least going in the right direction. And by 1940, the Navy, in the meantime, had funded this project almost from the beginning with some research funds from the Office of Naval Engineering.
1: They were interested from a defense point of view, obviously.
2: That's correct. Yeah. That is the object. And Franklin Delano Roosevelt was very interested in this project from the beginning because Tesla was an old friend of his. And that friendship goes back to World War One in 1917, when Roosevelt, then Undersecretary of the Navy, invited Tesla to do some work, war work for the government, which Tesla readily agreed to do. Tesla was, among other things, a patriot. He didn't believe in this country very strongly, and he did a great deal of work for the government. And then when the war was over, he became part of the new organization of RCA. A great deal of history for Tesla, which I could go into, but it's

0: not germane, really, to the subject. In any case, they went onward with the research work, and by 1940, they had a fully successful test at the Brooklyn Navy Yard involving a small Navy ship, a tender, and there were two ships adjacent, one starboard, one port, which carried most of the heavy equipment, and the balance of the equipment, the special coils and the antenna, were installed on the ship, which was to be made invisible. And the important point of that test was, while it was completely successful, there were no personnel on board. It was completely deserted insofar as any people, any personnel of any kind.
1: So they made a smaller ship disappear in when, 1940?
0: 1940. Late in the year, it was at the Brooklyn Navy Yard. And with that test, they knew that they had a successful system. Everyone was elated, including the Navy, Franklin Delano Roosevelt, and of course they immediately classified the project. Up to that point, it was an open research project conducted by the Institute of Advanced Study. It was not classified, and it was purely research conducted by the Institute with some Navy backing, Navy funds. Now, Tesla was named the original director by Roosevelt in 1934, and Tesla remained director for this project until March of 1942. Now, there's a lot more history in here, and I'm going to have to fill in and let you know how I got involved in this thing.
1: All right.
0: I was not born Al Bielek. I was born Edward Cameron, and that was in August 4th, 1916. Somewhat at variance with my birth certificate is Al Bielek, which says I was born in March of 1927.
1: Hmm.
0: I was actually born in 1916. My father was Alexander Duncan Cameron, Sr., who was a Navy man, and he went into the Navy. Since we can't find any records to show when he went in and when he left, estimated in 1910, because he was born in 1891.
1: Why is there this disparity in your birth certificate and your real age and real name?
0: Well, you have to get into the rest of the story to understand why. There was no secret about my history at that time, up through that entire period. Nor my brother, who was Duncan Cameron, who was born about 7 months after I was. Same father, different mother. Father was a, shall we say, a ladies' man. And he had quite a few under his wing. Two common law marriages at that time. The first two wives were not legal, but from that point on, they were legal. In any case, 1917, the war became a hot issue. He was called by the Navy to go to sea, and he abandoned the two women. And we were both raised by Auntie Cameron in Long Island. Auntie Arnold, actually, is her name, married. And we never saw father except maybe once a year.
1: Mm-hmm.
0: We both had the advantage of a family with money and a social position, and we were admonished by father to go get a good education, which in the Depression years, of course, was probably the appropriate thing to do because there wasn't much else to do.
1: Sure.
0: So we did. We both acquired an education in physics, a Ph.D. I first went to Princeton, then I was transferred to Harvard at Dr. von Neumann's suggestion because I met him at Princeton. Took a Ph.D. from Harvard in the summer of 39, and my brother Duncan from the University of Edinburgh, Scotland, in also the summer of 1939. By father's insistence and arrangement, we both joined the Navy in September of 1939.
1: So you have a Ph.D. in physics?
0: Under the name of Edward Cameron.
1: I see.
0: Not as Al Bielek. I have to stress that because of what happened later. So we both joined the Navy. We were given, shall we say, a 90-day wonder school treatment by the Navy for officers who were for special assignment. We were given commissions upon enlistment,
1: mm-hmm.
0: at Lieutenant J.G., which was quite standard at that time. And then in January 1940, we were assigned to the Institute of Advanced Study, where we were brought up to speed on the project. We didn't know really what we were going to be assigned to, but we knew we were going to be on some special project. And that's how we became, both Duncan, my brother, and myself, became involved in the Philadelphia Experiment. It was not called the Philadelphia Experiment in the early stage. It was still known as Project Invisibility. Its correct name under the code name given by the Navy when they classified it was Project Rainbow. So we were brought on board at the Institute here in 1940 in January, and then they had the test in September, and then it was when they classified it and it became Project Rainbow. It was still Project Invisibility when we joined.
1: Right.
0: Now, after that, they set up offices in the Philadelphia Navy Yard, course, they had a lot of space there. And the classified aspects of this project there were continued at the Philadelphia Navy Yard, and of course the project was also still continued at the Institute in Princeton, on the Princeton grounds. And the Institute was not part of the university. It was on university property. It was a totally separate entity.
1: Right.
0: And a separate control, separate financing, and the whole nine yards. It was a separate entity. So the project was ongoing, and with a successful test, Roosevelt told Tasma he was giving him a somewhat larger ship to make it visible, literally a battleship. And he said, Tesla, if you can make that invisible, you can make anything invisible. So he proceeded to prepare for this, had to order equipment, do a lot of further work. And I might add that this, at that time, Tesla was, up until 1939, still involved with RCA, and he only showed up in the project maybe once a week. I did meet him a couple of times. And he was ongoing still with his other lab research and lab work. And he had not been a recluse by any means. I'll give you a quick thumbnail of what he had done in the period from 1931 onward, when he was the alleged recluse twiddling his thumbs in a hotel room.

0: New York State, and eventually the car was abandoned somewhere, as I do not know the history of what happened to the car. He was also working on such things as particle beam weapon systems. He had a successful one by 1935.
1: Al, I've heard a lot of this about Tesla, and I've always wondered, if Tesla had all of this incredible technology developed then,
0: yes,
1: what happened to it? In other words, what happened to the documentation? He was a scientist. I presume he documented his work.
0: Early.
1: Why is it all lost, Al?
0: It's not lost. It was, shall we say, swept under the rug here in the U.S. after he died. It was not lost at that time. He still had his laboratory going. He was in communication with other governments and scientists all over the world. The particle beam weapon system is quite curious in itself. He offered it to the United States. He went through a process known as a military board of review. And they were, at first, in favor of it, but the final vote cast it out. They were not, in terms of the final vote on it, interested.
1: Well, that's Star Wars today.
0: What I was saying about Tesla and the particle beam weapon system, he offered it to Canada at that time in 1935, approximately, and they turned it down. It was offered to England not once, but many times, from 1935 to 1939. They turned it down. And they offered it to Russia in 1935, and they bought it. This is not well known, but they bought a working model and a U.S. consultancy for $25,000 cash. And a friend of mine here in Phoenix, who had access to the Russian embassy in recent years, found, he checked that story himself, and the Russians admitted that, yes, they did purchase the working model from Tesla in 1935, but it was lost during the war years with all of the bombing, shelling, and everything else that went on during the war years.
1: Al, how was enough energy available at that time prior to nuclear power for a particle beam weapon?
0: Well, it doesn't use that much power. It used high voltage, 200 million volts for a full-scale system, lesser voltage for a smaller system. It did not require high power. It required high voltage and a relatively minor amount of power because the output tube, which I've seen and do have photos, or I should say sketches from working sketches from his notes, showed a continuously evacuated tube, which was evacuated on a continuously pumped basis because it had to have an open end for the discharge of the particle beam. And the full-scale system would have required 200 million volts. The model's much lower, but the voltage was a very low current.
1: All right, you say continually evacuated. I understand particle beam weapons are much more effective in space where...
0: Oh, this was intended for ground use on the surface.
1: Right.
0: In space, they don't have that problem. That's very true. In any case, that was only one of the things he worked on. He also worked on a death ray system demonstrated in 1938-39 at White Sands Proving Grounds, and our friend had those notes for a number of years till they were taken, shall we say, by the government, found out he had them in private holding, and they were removed. Now, he left RCA, then had more time to spend on this project and his own laboratory work, because he was still very active. And in 1940, the successful test, and then he went on to prepare the battleship for a test at a later date. Now, in 1941, the Navy tapped Duncan and myself on the shoulder and said, it's time you find out what the Navy's about, and sent us to sea for a year. It wasn't exactly a year. It was on the USS Pennsylvania. And from January of 41 until approximately October, we were all over the Pacific. And then the Pennsylvania came into dry dock for overhaul in Pearl Harbor. And that's a matter of public record. Anyone can check. And we were on liberty and leave. We went to San Francisco on December 5th. We were to return to Pearl Harbor. We're about to board a plane at the Naval Air Station in Alameda. And we were stopped. Naval captain said the orders are canceled. We were taken to a room and we were interviewed by then director of the Office of Naval Engineering, Hal Bowen Sr., who told us that we expect the Japanese will attack Pearl Harbor within 48 to 72 hours. We consider you people to be too valuable to send back there, so stay in San Francisco, which we did. And we returned to the Institute in 1942. And of course, Pearl Harbor on December 7th is history. Now, we returned to the project, and preparations were well underway and nearly complete for the battleship test. And Tesla was having considerable misgivings about it at that time. He knew, because of the extremely high power required, electromagnetic power, that there could be damage to dead sailors because the equipment was going to be on the deck and the rotating fields were very powerful.

0: and any personnel on deck would be exposed to them, and he expected there would be serious problems.
1: And there's a good cliffhanger point. I've got an additional quick break and a couple of them coming up here, so stand by just one sec, Al. The Philadelphia experiment's what we're talking about. Al Bielek is my guest.
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1: Good morning, everybody. Welcome back. I'm Art Bell. My guest, Al Bielek, in Phoenix of the Philadelphia experiment. We're getting up to it now. Al, you say that Tesla was having misgivings. I want to stop and ask you for a second about electromagnetic fields. I have a bad back, Al, and I had an MRI once, and I had a demonstration by the technician of the strength of the magnetic field, and it was quite incredible, very strong. And yet, other than being able to see inside my body, there was no measurable effect. Now, suddenly, in our modern society, we're all of a sudden beginning to say, well, maybe there is an effect on the biological human being from electromagnetic fields, you know, all the controversy about the power lines and all the rest of it. So apparently, there may be something, but I always thought magnetics, as a general rule, didn't have any effect at all on flesh and blood.
0: Well, if it's a DC field, you will find little or no effect. Uh-huh. The problem is if it's an AC field at certain critical window frequencies, these have been charted, of course, since that day and that period. The information is well known now. There are critical window frequencies which affect the brain directly because the brain is affected and is receptive to magnetic frequencies, a modulation in the magnetic domain.
1: But only alternating current.
0: That is correct. Mm-hmm. An alternating field, or even it's a pulsed field over the course of the Fourier series of frequencies, harmonics, which attain to a pulsed train, you have the same problem. Of course, a pulsed output or a square wave output, you have many more frequencies than the fundamental.
1: Absolutely.
0: Now, that was only part of the problem. The other aspect is that high-frequency electric fields, that is RF fields, will also affect the body and the brain if it's at the right frequencies. The Japanese did a lot of work on this during World War II.
1: Oh, no, absolutely. In fact, at high enough frequencies, you literally cook as you would in a microwave oven.
0: Very true. And even without cooking, you have frequencies which will affect the mind and the brain.
1: Mm-hmm.
0: And the effect on the neurological system is not at the level of RF heating, which was the old standard in the United States. The Russians long since have learned better, and of course they do know better here now, but the standard used to be 1/10 of a watt or 100 milliwatts per square inch was considered the threshold of heating of human tissue, and that was considered the danger point, and no consideration was given to the biological effects of much weaker fields.
1: Over long term as well.
0: Long term or short term, the window frequency short term. Now that, of course, isn't modern data, and it's all a result of the Philadelphia experiment and with the aftermath and all of the studies that were made.
1: I don't want to get too technical on everybody, Al, but I would be interested, what kind of frequency range are you talking about when you say window frequencies?
0: Window frequencies in terms of the...
1: Window frequencies.
0: Window frequencies in terms of the human brain, the magnetic response, you're dealing in frequencies typically below 30 hertz.
1: Oh, very low frequencies, then.
0: That's correct, ELF.
1: Oh.

0: Darned. And I thought you were going to say just the opposite. I thought you were going to talk about 1 gigahertz and up.
1: RF, you will talk about high frequencies in the range of the spinal resonance around 450 megahertz. The brain cavity resonance is somewhere, depending on the size of the cavity of the human head, anywhere from roughly 850 to 1,000 megahertz,
0: mm-hmm.
1: or 1 gigahertz, which also gets into the range of the cellular phone and the problem.
0: I was just about to say that. These people holding these cellular phones up ought to perhaps think better of it. One second, Al. Stand by. Uh-huh. Fascinating. We'll be right back.
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8: 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I'm 16 and I've been smoking now for 5 years. And I'm trying to quit. It's hard. It's really hard to quit. 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I guess I thought it was like the thing to do. I wanted people to think that I was cool. 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Now it's not cool to smoke. 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So don't let them be stupid.
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11: Men are from Mars.
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1: Top of the morning, everybody. Al Bielek in Phoenix is with us again, Al. That's just a little break for other stations to join the net. All right, Al.
2: That's a whole side issue, but that comes into play when one considers the final results of the test on the others. But let's get back to the basic story here. Tesla was concerned because he knew that with the amount of power that was involved that there would be serious problems with Navy personnel. He went to the Navy and Navy personnel. He went to the Navy and asked for an extension of time. He says he was certain he could solve the problem, but he needed more time. And, of course, he received the usual answer at that time, was, there's a war on, you've got a test date and meet it. So he had the choice of going ahead and hoping for the best, or, as he did choose, sabotage the test, detune the equipment so nothing happened and nobody was hurt. And, of course, he at that point...
1: That was the first test, Al, on the big ship?
2: That was the first test of a big ship.
1: And he detuned the equipment, actually took it off frequency so it wouldn't happen?
2: That's correct. He deliberately sabotaged the test.
1: I'll be darned.
2: No one was hurt. And, of course, that altered his historic record of having an impeccable history of never failing on any project. So he did on that one, and he bowed out and says, the test is a failure, gentlemen. I have other things to do. I'm leaving this project. Well, question is whether he left voluntarily or had a little assistance from the Navy. It doesn't matter. He left the project, and it was not very long after that, since it was March 42. In January of 1943, he died, and that was on the 7th of January. But he was separated from the project at that point and turned it over to Dr. John von Neumann, who then became the director. And when Neumann looked at the projects, told the Navy, I'll have to look and see what went wrong. It didn't take him long to find out what was wrong, but he decided to avail himself of find out what was wrong, but he decided to avail himself of the time and redesign the equipment.
1: Mm-hmm.
2: And he went, unlike Tesla, who was an analog man, liked to use continuous waves with special modulation waveforms, von Neumann was a man who liked to do pulsed work. In other words, pulse the system with energy.
1: As you would radar.
2: As you would radar, exactly.
1: Uh-huh. Sure.
2: And he decided to redesign the equipment for that. The basic mathematics, the basic approach was still the same. And the basic approach involved rotating fields, a rotating magnetic field outside of a rotating electric field, both counterclockwise. And the equipment design involved some changes, and particularly upping the power. Von Neumann went up to a 2-megawatt power output with a booster on each RF transmitter. I can't say a standard AM transmitter, but a standard transmitter of the day, which they were pushing the state of the art because the output was 160 megahertz, which was high frequency in those days, but definitely within the realm of capability because radar was functional in those days and they were running a still higher frequency.
1: You say 160 megahertz?
2: Right, at 2 megawatts.
1: Oh, my gosh. That's a VHF frequency typically used by two-way communications. Police are a little lower, but it's in that area.
2: But those days, it was in the radar range because you didn't go to 400 megahertz range for radar until the war was over.
1: Right.
2: And that was insofar as the RF transmitters were concerned, four of them, feeding a special quadriphase antenna. And I'm speaking of the final design for the Eldridge. Which was the antenna was designed.

0: by 2000 Brown. He had been pulled into the Navy in 1938 to work on another problem, namely the German magnetic mines. But he was also an RF man, and he made contributions to the project. Now, in the redesign by von Neumann, he decided that he wanted a ship which was designed from the ground up for these tests. Mm-hmm. So this was roughly in the spring months of 1942, and about roughly July, he went to the Newark Shipbuilding Yards, which were not far from Philadelphia, picked a number off the drawing board, DE-173, and gave instructions how he wanted the ship modified. Namely, we're not completely complete and finished the interior of the ship. We'll leave it gutted, put two rails along the bottom, and leave gun turret number two unfinished so they could drop the heavy equipment in. In the case of the battleship and trying to outfit it without designing it from the ground up, the heavy equipment was on the deck. So he wanted the two large generators for the four Tesla coils buried in the guts of the ship. They were 75 kVA each, driven by a 750 horsepower motor with two right angle gearbox drives, and that's some pretty heavy equipment.
1: Yes, it is.
0: And that went in the hold of the ship, along with the diesel electric generator to supply power for the system, which was totally separate from ship's power. And that was a 8-megawatt monster. So they had some heavy equipment in the hold. And the ship came down the ways in September of 42, went into dry dock. They put the heavy equipment on board the ship, and then in December of 42, the ship under its own power went to the Philadelphia Navy Yard in the interior section, which was for classified work, and the rest of the electronic equipment was installed.
1: I wish to stop you for a second so that I can understand the layout of the fields again. You've got an RF field, I take it first.
0: Yes, and then there's special mast midships on top of the highest mast of the ship. And this produced a rotating electric field because of the design of the rest of the electronic equipment.
1: Right.
0: And the field was provided by four transmitters. Each were pulsed at special pulse rates, which is part of the whole system, and a lot of electronics which preceded it. Now, in addition to that, you had four large conical Tesla coils. When I say a Tesla coil, not the full-blown type which one is familiar with today, with a primary and a secondary.
1: Right.
0: But a single coil, which was round in a conical shape, narrow at the top, wide at the base. There was one-inch copper tubing, hollow and cooled. And it was a single turn, like a spiral, expanding, and was fed at the top and the bottom in cables from the generator. They had two large generators, two outputs from each generator, and these were phased due to the rest of the electronic equipment so that you had a rotating magnetic field because of the phasing of the generators and the associated electronics. So these four coils were placed on the deck of the Eldridge, two forward, two aft,
1: right.
0: And of course there were two in starboard and two port, and they were symmetrically arranged around the antenna.
1: Okay.
0: And they were driven with very high power current pulses. And there was a certain rate, approximately a 10% duty cycle, and frequency so that you wound up with a rotating magnetic field. Now, this rotating field was outside of the electric field, in essence. And without getting too technical on this...
1: I'm still trying to understand. I'm sorry, Al, don't mean to interrupt. Was the RF field rotating, or was it a constant output?
0: No, they were both rotating.
1: They were both rotating.
0: At different frequencies.
1: At different frequencies, and not in synchronization, other...
0: They were in synchronization, essentially, yes, because one was twice the rate of the other.
1: All right.
0: They were both tied, mathematically speaking, in terms of the rotating rate to what is a fundamental number for everything on this planet, namely pi over 2.
1: All right. I think I finally understand.
0: Okay. Now, this, of course, was in the final embodiment of the equipment. The ship had to be outfitted with the electronic equipment and everything that went with it. Duncan and I were back on the project, of course, from January 42 onward, and we saw the failure of the battleship test. We saw the whole procedure for the development of the Eldridge, which at that time was not called the Eldridge. It was just a number, DE-173. It had not become the Eldridge until it was christened, which was in August of 43.
1: Mm-hmm.
0: Now, with the outfitting of the ship, and there was a lot of testing and some other problems.

0: of course. They never tested the full system until it was out in the harbor. They also went through the Navy and decided, the Norman decided, the Navy concurred to have a special volunteer test crew for these tests, all volunteer.
1: How many were aboard totally?
0: The final test, there was 15 sailors and about six officers for the test, and each of the two tests for the Eldridge.
1: 15 sailors and how many officers?
0: Six.
1: Six officers, okay.
0: And I was two of them included, Duncan and myself.
1: Right.
0: As we were trained to run the equipment in the hold, actually, which was a control room on the surface of the ship, behind steel doors and steel bulkheads.
1: So you weren't able to see out onto deck?
0: No, not with the bulkhead door closed, which was a normal procedure while operating the equipment.
1: Right.
0: In any case, a lot of preliminary tests preceding the final test, and von Neumann started to get the shakes about the personnel problem himself about, roughly March of 1943.
1: Mm-hmm.
0: And he decided to add a third generator to try and produce a counter field. And that never worked. It could never be synchronized with the other two. The other two required very special electronic.
1: What was the purpose of the counter field?
0: To provide some kind of protection in von Neumann's mind to the effects of the other main field to the personnel. The system never worked. It only succeeded in zapping a technician who was working with us in the control room.
1: He was going to try and nullify the field in a certain area.
0: Correct. It didn't work, and he consequently abandoned the approach for the third generator, went back to the two-generator approach, and was essentially ready for tests in July of 1943. Now, all of this equipment was aboard the Eldridge. There were preliminary sectional tests, and we were thoroughly instructed in what was to be done and how the procedure was, because you have to understand, in those days, there were no computers.
1: Right.
0: The computer was invented by von Neumann, but at a later date, after the war was over. And everything was manually run, so that the concern at that time was to produce a field of invisibility, which would be both optical and, of course, by 43. We had very good radar. It was developed in the years prior to the war, but it was almost unknown until 1941-42.
1: So invisible optically and to radar.
0: And to radar. That's only an extension of one or the other, because the optical high frequencies are much higher electromagnetic frequency range than radar.
1: Mm-hmm.
0: Radar in those days was running around 160 to 200 megahertz. So the final test was, the first test, not final, was decided to be held on the 20th of July, they spread it till the 22nd, and then they held it in the harbor of Philadelphia. There was an observer ship with a man running the test. The man in charge of it was a Captain Harrison, now dead. And of course, on that ship was von Neumann and other scientists and other Navy personnel. It was a carrier as the observer.
1: So he was at least confident enough to be on board during it himself.
0: He was on board the observer ship.
1: I see. Then he wasn't.
0: He was not on the Eldridge.
1: I see.
0: No. The only people on the Eldridge are those who were involved directly in the test, which included Duncan and myself.
1: Did they advise you of the danger of what you were about to do?
0: No.
1: No?
0: No, they did not. There was no allusion to there being any real danger, but there was allusion to the fact that there could be problems. And von Neumann did not expect any kind of a serious problem. For those who have seen the movie where they saw these banks and banks of electron tubes, that was quite accurate except for one thing. In the movie version, they showed miniature tubes. In the real version, they were using 6L6s in the large glass bulb size.
1: 6L6s?
0: Yes. And
1: I know about a 6L6. That was the first tube I used in my first ham transmitter.
0: It was commonly used for many years, that's true.
1: With a 6AG7 driver.
0: Right. 6L6s were used to drive the field coils of the generators, 3,000 of them.
1: Wow.
0: There was actually 300 per field coil. There were 5 field coils on each generator. Don't ask me why that configuration was chosen. I couldn't answer that one.
1: I'm very impressed, Al, with your ability to describe the technical aspect of this. I'm very pleased about that. I know a lot of people in the audience won't understand it, but I'm understanding what you're saying, and you're very impressive.
0: So on the 22nd of July, they were ready for a test, and we were out in the harbor, and we received command by radio to the radio operator to proceed with the test, so we fired up the equipment in the appropriate order. And they ran the test for about 20 minutes. And the ship was invisible to the eye other than for a slight haze in the area where the ship was. It was actually in the water, and it was totally invisible to radar. It just faded right off the radar screen.
1: Did that invisibility occur instantly, or did it sort of phase in slowly, or how did it...
0: Phased in slowly. It did not occur instantly.
1: All right. How would you be able to confine the field to the mass of the ship, Al, or did you actually take some seawater with you?
0: You took some seawater with you. That became the concern of Captain Harrison because he saw a large water line, much larger than the ship, and from his viewpoint on the deck of the carrier, looking with a pair of binoculars, all he could see was a big hole under the ship, and it appeared like the ship was floating in air. That is, there was a big gap there. He couldn't see the ship, but he could see that he knew the outline of the ship where it should be, and the water line was much larger than the ship, and he couldn't see the bottom, so to speak, where the water was. It was a fairly deep section of the harbor.
1: Wow.
0: And he became very concerned that maybe the ship was floating in air. It wasn't. But to all appearances,
1: sure,
0: it was air there, and he was afraid because of the way the ship was put together with the gutted interior that the thing would break in half without water support, so he ordered the test terminated after 20 minutes.
1: Well, let's go to you for a moment. What was your job? What were you doing?
0: Conducting, we're running the equipment. In other words, we had the dual responsibility not only of turning the equipment on in proper sequence, checking the mirrors, knowing what the basic physics involved was, but also in case something went wrong, we had to diagnose what might have gone wrong and, if necessary, shut the equipment off.
1: All right, now a dumb question, and then we've got to take a break. Once the invisibility occurred, or that effect began, as you looked at your own hand, what did you see?
0: My hand. You see, the effect was not on board the ship.
1: As you look, I see. So, and as you looked at anything in the ship, it too appeared as normal.
0: Internally to the ship and to anyone on the deck, the ship appeared essentially normal, except for one factor. There was a heavy haze around the ship, and that heavy haze was ozone gas, which was generated by these fields.
1: Ozone. Well, Al, what I'm going to ask you when we come back in a moment, I'm going to take a quick break, is where that ship went. Stand by right there. We'll be right back to you. Al Bielek is my guest. Wow. The Philadelphia experiment brought back to life for you this morning. We'll find out more.
2: Top of the morning, everybody. Many of you have no idea that in our Senate there is a new bill, actually the second time around now for this bill, that will create a new money. 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Well, there is going to be a new money. 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
1: Al Bielek is my guest from Phoenix. He was there. He operated some of the equipment. And I'm very impressed with the technical aspects of this, and I hope that the eyes are not glazing out there over some of the technical details, but the devil is in the details, and I have never had somebody as competent to discuss the technical details of something as incredible as this, and Al Bielek's doing it very well. Al, are you still there?
0: Yes.
1: Good. So for 20 minutes, this ship disappeared. I'm going to ask a dumb question. Ask where did it go, and you're going to say nowhere.
0: It didn't go anywhere, as it was still there in the harbor. There was, in fact, even a test with somebody coming by with a launch to see if they could touch the hull of the ship. Well, they were a little bit far away, but what they found was that there was a viscous-like resistant field. They couldn't even get their hand up to their elbow into it. It was resisting any attempt to penetrate it. So you were generating a field of a very unusual nature, and that field was outside of the ship by a fair distance, depending on the power. And actually, what you had was a toroidal field, and the toroidal field was rotating, but it was also bisected across the donut, like you slice the donut in half across the full diameter.
1: Mm-hmm.
0: One half of the field was above the waterline, the other half was below the waterline. Produced a very unusual effect, because the end result of that was your rotating magnetic field was essentially unipolar above the waterline.
1: What happened to the biological entities, the people, on board the ship?
0: When the order was given to terminate the test and return to dockside, there was no problem. They did return the ship to dockside. There were certain numbers of personnel stationed on the deck to see what they saw and what they observed. These people, these sailors, were totally disoriented, sick, nauseous, out of it, as the saying goes, and mentally very confused. They were not insane, and they were not in the state which happened on the second test. But in any case, the Navy says, well, it's no problem, we have another test crew, because they only took about one half of the special group who of trainees who went through a special 90-day training school at the Coast Guard Academy, headed by my father, believe it or not. And they said, well, we have another crew for you, no problem. So Van Neumann says, well, I've got to find a means to solve this problem. And he asked the Navy for more time. Well, they didn't initially give him a date for the second test. But what happened was that after about a week, they said, okay, you got a drop-dead date, the 12th of August, 1943. Complete your tests by then or forget it. Well, we couldn't figure out what the blazes this was all about. It made no sense that anyone had ever given such an order before. And I went to Al Bowen and I said, where did this order come from? He found out it came from the Chief of Naval Operations, who was Admiral King at that time, which made even less sense, because he was only concerned with the operation of the Navy's part in the worldwide theater of operations and running the war.
1: Mm-hmm.
0: Why should he be concerned about an engineering test? We never did find the answer to that till many, many years later. But in any case, came the 12th, we had a great deal of concern about it. Neumann did not have time enough to make any major change in the equipment.
1: We're almost over the news here, but why were your concerns greater about the second test than the first?
0: Well, we were concerned more about the second test for this reason. Captain Harrison had decided that because of what he saw through the binoculars, he wanted special additional tests run, like they put pressure reading equipment on the hull inside and outside. A special crew, additional crew, was assigned to the Eldridge.
1: All right, Al, hold it there. Relax, we'll be back right after the news. Stay there, everybody. We'll be back.
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0: USA Radio Network News, this is Ron Jenkins. The U.S. Ambassador to the United Nations begins his new job today. USA's Connie Lawn has the latest.
1: Former New Mexico Congressman replaces Madeleine Albright in the position. The U.S. continues to press the U.N. for reform, but many in the U.N. claim they will not listen until the U.S. pays the more than $1 billion debt it owes. President Clinton says he wants to pay the money, but a majority of leaders in the Congress oppose the trends in the U.N. and are in no rush to repay the funds. Connie Lawn, USA Radio News, Washington.
0: Shuttle Discovery astronauts Mark Lee and Stephen Smith are wrapping up the fifth and final spacewalk this hour to finish upgrading the Hubble Space Telescope. They will re-enter the shuttle within the next few minutes. Mission Control says one of the final operations has just been completed.
2: In Houston, the RPFC is removed.
3: We can see it.
4: The LGA, acronym standing for Low Gain Antenna Cover. That was a protective cover. That's one of the first items placed on the bottom of the telescope to protect that antenna from any inadvertent bumping. That antenna cover has been now removed.
0: The Discovery crew will place the Hubble back in space orbit tonight, then begin wrapping up the mission after final testing of the telescope's new electronics. This is USA Radio News.
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0: The investigation into alleged influence peddling in the 1996 presidential election has brought with it 20 new subpoenas and word from the chief investigator that there could be more. Dan Burton, Indiana Republican and chairman of the House Committee on Government Reform and Oversight, is working alongside Senator Fred Thompson's Governmental Affairs Committee looking at possible foreign influence in the U.S. election process. Jeff Birnbaum, Washington Bureau Chief of Fortune Magazine, says Burton has a big job in front of him.
6: Dan Burton, the chairman of the committee in the House that's looking into this, wishes he didn't have such an extensive investigation, but so much has been happening and so much has been flowing, perhaps improperly, into Democratic coffers that he's expanded his investigation, and looks like he'll have a lot of work to do.
0: U.S. Secretary of State Madeleine Albright attended her first NATO foreign ministers meeting. She continues her nine-country tour. She's in France. This is USA Radio News.
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0: A Georgian diplomat expected to face trial in the U.S. for allegedly causing a fatal car crash and the death of a 16-year-old girl might serve some or all of his punishment in his native country. USA's John Decker has more.
8: Georgian President Eduard Shevardnadze suggested in a radio interview that his government would push to have the Georgian diplomat serve any punishment in Georgia rather than the U.S. Shevardnadze says there will be serious negotiations with the U.S. as to where the diplomat, if he's found guilty, serves time. Prosecutors are expected to seek a grand jury indictment charging the diplomat with involuntary manslaughter now that Georgia has waived his diplomatic immunity. John Decker, USA Radio News, Washington.
0: Sources in the Chinese capital of Beijing say there are major concerns about the health of China's paramount leader, Deng Xiaoping. Sources say his health has deteriorated to the point that the country's chief leaders have cut short trips to the provinces to get back to Beijing. Ron Jenkins on the USA Radio Network.
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0: Tonight, while Art Bell is recovering from the cold he caught flying home from Mexico, Chandler Broadcasting Company presents the absolute best of Art Bell. We take you way back to the scratchy analog days of 1993 to vintage Art Bell and his classic three-hour interview with Al Bielek, followed by 2 hours with Preston Nichols and the subsequent Montauk experiment. It's a dandy and one of Art's all-time favorite shows. And now, hour number two, featuring Art Bell and Al Bielek on the Philadelphia experiment.
1: Al, are you still there?
2: Sure am.
1: All right, let's talk second experiment. Well,
2: okay, to continue where I left off, they decided they wanted to do some pressure testing on the hull to find out exactly what was going on, have a second crew placed on board, which was to operate that equipment only, and they assigned a submarine to go under the ship and find out, well, what was going on with the water line or whatever.
1: Makes sense, yeah.
2: So all of this was set up for the final test on the 12th of August, and we had the crew on board and everything ready to go, and the last minute, something happened. They pulled the crew, the special crew, and put them on the sub, removed the sub, and then told us of the regular crew for the test to go ahead for the test. Well, at that point, needless to say, Duncan and I were very concerned. What's going on here? We had that funny gut feeling something was terribly wrong, but we didn't know what. So at the appropriate time, we were given the radio command to proceed, and we had two changes. One, the Navy decided to relax the requirement for optical invisibility, just radar, because they decided, if you understand, in those days, there was no lower end, no shore end, and none of the sophisticated navigation systems we have today, or satellites or whatever.
1: Right.
2: And if you didn't have radar visibility, you better have some kind of optical visibility at night in a storm, or you might be ramming adjacent ships in a convoy, because
1: right. It
2: was typically the way they ran across the Atlantic, was in a large convoy. And they were trying to thwart the German sink rate, which was then approximately 50% of the shipping crossing the Atlantic.
1: Mm-hmm.
2: So there we were, and we had orders to proceed with the final test, finally received by radio, so we proceeded and fired up the equipment. And for the first, to those observing on the outside, and at this point there were three observer ships. There was a carrier, there was a Coast Guard cutter, and there was a commercial ship known as the SS Friesseth, a merchant marine ship.
1: Mm-hmm.
2: The merchant marine, of course, was very interested in the system that worked. They wanted to immediately outfit some of their ships crossing the Atlantic. So we had three observer ships. We turned the equipment on, and for about the first 70 or so seconds, everything appeared to be functioning according to plan, i.e. radar invisibility, but you could still see the ship through a haze. The ship was still visible, but not in the normal sense of visibility. It was shrouded, if you will.
1: Mm-hmm.
2: And all of a sudden, there was a blue flash, and the ship disappeared, waterline and all, and there was no ship in the harbor. It was gone. And I don't mean visibly gone. It was physically gone. And it was gone for about 4 hours. And then at 4 hours approximately, the ship suddenly reappeared in the harbor. Needless to say, von Neumann and everybody was panicked when this happened. And there was no way to raise anyone on the radio. There was absolutely no radio connection. Ship reappeared, and they immediately observed from the observing carrier, the principal observer ship, that there was something wrong. Part of the antenna mast, special one, was gone. There was some superficial damage on the deck of the ship.
1: I can't stand it, Al. Where did the ship go?
2: I'll get to that.
1: Okay.
2: And there was some visible crew running around like crazy, and nobody responded on the radio. So they had a special launch go out with a boarding crew. And when they boarded the ship, they found out much more about what happened. They found two men buried in the steel deck. Two men were buried upright in the steel bulkhead. A fifth man had his hand buried in the steel bulkhead. He lived. He's the only one of the five that lived. And they cut his hand off and gave him an artificial hand later. And absolute pandemonium when they found this. And those who were still on deck were insane and totally out of it. I do mean insane. And those below deck were perfectly all right because they were shielded by the steel.
1: Right.
2: And one man developed a problem of intermittent and uncontrolled invisibility, but probably due to flux leakage due to the saturating of the steel. In any case, a special crew was put on board. The ship was brought back to dockside of the Philadelphia Navy Yard. and they had 4 days of inquiry and hearing what happened. So I made my report. I was there. Duncan was not. He was among those who were missing. And nobody believed my report. Van Orman didn't believe it. But in any case, he told me, I'll talk with you later. They opted for one more test. Like the first test in 1940 that was successful, after replacing the damaged equipment, it'll be in the Outer Harbor, Philadelphia, late at night, sometime late October, 2,200 hours at night, and run it on long cables, like 1,000 feet of cable to the adjacent ship to control it. After the ship was on station, remove the personnel, control the equipment by remote cable, in which they did, and the ship disappeared, came back about 15, 20 minutes later. Equipment in the hold was a smoking ruin, and some of it was missing, so at that point the Navy washed their hands of the whole project. So it was scrapping it, put the normal equipment on board the Eldridge, re-outfitted for war service. That was done for war service during 44 and 45, sometime in 46, was put in mothballs, and remained there until 1951, I think it was, 51 or 2, when it was turned over to the Greek Navy as part of the group that was ships turned over to the Greek Navy by President Truman. It was renamed the Leon, and believe it or not, that ship is still in service in the Greek Navy today. We've had feedback on it in the last 2 months.
1: That's an astounding story. So now, if I can...
2: What happened?
1: That's right. What happened? You were on board. Where'd that ship go?
2: What happened to us? That is Duncan and I.
1: Yes.
2: In the first 30 seconds, everything appeared to be normal after the equipment was operational. Then we noticed strange waverings in the tubes, and then some strange electrical arcing started to take place in the control room. Now, this was totally unprecedented because there was no high voltage right there and that we could induce such arc over. But nevertheless, it happened. It was continuing. We tried to raise somebody on the radio because another change in the interim was they put a direct link to the radio transmitter and a receiver in our control room rather than going through a remote signaling system and a remote link radio tower, so to speak. And we raised no one, couldn't hear anyone, so we were on our own. And we decided at that point, well, this equipment's going haywire, this is not according to plan, we'd better shut it down. Went to the main control handles for the main AC power to the equipment, and we yanked on them, grabbed on them, tried to force them, they wouldn't budge. We could not break power connection. Conditions continued to get worse in the control room, so we decided, let's get out of here. Opened the bulkhead door, ran out on deck. So a sailor's milling around very severely. No one was buried in the deck at that time. And we've got the bright idea, well, let's jump overboard and swim ashore. We were both good swimmers. So we did jump overboard. Now, I must state, at that point, we could see nothing beyond the railing of the ship. It was just a gray fog, if you will, a gray something. We
1: right.
2: didn't know what it was, but we couldn't see anything beyond the ship. The ship was still quite visible of itself, though there was a haze running around on the ship. We jumped overboard. We never hit the water. Decided we didn't know what was happening, but we started to fall and fall and fall through what appeared to be, or felt like, a tunnel of some kind. Mm-hmm. And all kinds of strange flashing lights. And eventually, we wound up standing on our feet on dry land. Quite a change from the expected water landing.
1: I should say.
2: Dry land at night on the inside perimeter of a military base. There's a chain link fence immediately to our back. And suddenly, there was a bright searchlight beaming down on us from what was obviously a helicopter overhead.
1: Mm-hmm.
2: And we didn't know what a helicopter was because in 43, there were still play toys. Things which Sikorsky was working on, selling a few to the military, but they certainly were not a mainstay at that period. Today, they are a mainstay of the military. So here we were spotlighted by a searchlight, and MPs came out of nowheres. This is where the story deviates from the movie. They grabbed us immediately, took us through a building. In the building we went, got on an elevator. It took us down several levels. Elevator doors opened. We saw a lot of military personnel running around, and an elderly civilian came forward and greeted us and said to us, I've been expecting you gentlemen, I am Dr. John Van Neumann.
1: Oh.
2: He looked at him and said, you're who? And I said, I'm Dr. Van Neumann. I said, you can't be. We left him about an hour ago. He's a much younger man. He said, no, I'm sorry, gentlemen. You're no longer in 1943. I'm 40 years older. This is 1983, and you're at Montauk, Long Island, part of the Phoenix Project. Well, we thought he was nuts.
1: Wow.
2: However, he gave us the grand tour of the underground base. We saw computers which did not exist in 43, graphic displays, large screen color TV, and other electronic apparatus totally beyond anything we knew of in 1943. So we were not only impressed, we were thoroughly distraught. Finally, we sat down and watched TV for a few hours. As we found out later, we arrived at about 2 a.m. in the morning on the 12th of August, 1983, on Montauk, Long Island. The base was at the extreme eastern end of Long Island on what is known as the Montauk Air Force Station, long since abandoned, but in 1983 it was still operational in terms of this project. So we watched color TV, which of course didn't exist in 43. And when you see ads for 747 jet aircraft and men on the moon and discussions about the moon landings and the Cold War with Russia and a few other things, we knew something was terribly wrong.
1: Holy mackerel, Al.
2: And a few shots of modern freeways and traffic jams and that sort of thing.
1: That could be psychologically...
2: It was devastating.
1: Devastating is a good word. Al, hold on. We're going into another break. What an amazing story. What a turn. Thank you. Stay right there, Al. What an incredible story.
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4: The new year is clearly here, and a lot of you, I hope, have made a resolution to try and do better this year, and here's one way to do it. Trading in commodities. Not something you do blindly. Something you do only after an education in how to do it. And who better to give you that education than Ken Roberts. He is a nationally renowned financial educator and multimillionaire investor, and he is now talking

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1: Now back to the best of Art Bell.
2: Good morning, everybody. An absolutely amazing story. Al Bielek is my guest. The discussion surrounding the Philadelphia experiment. And Al, we're going into a series of small breaks now, so we'll have to capitalize this. And I promise I'll get to these phone lines, which are all full toward the bottom of the hour here. Al, here you are. You jumped off the ship. You're on dry land, greeted by a helicopter with a spotlight, and you're on a military base, and you're in 1983.
3: Correct.
2: Oh.
3: We didn't believe it at first, but after watching everything, seeing the evidence, we actually went up during the daylight hours up above the ground on the base. They did not let us off the base, but we did have a look around. It was a very large military base, and it's still there, though it's defunct at the present time.
2: Uh-huh.
3: And defunct in terms of the surface buildings. That's another long story on the Montauk project. But in any case, finally Van Neumann told us, he said, well, gentlemen, perhaps you're convinced now. I said, well, now we'll have to tell you the rest of the story. He says, I've known the whole story for some time. I've had it in my records. Said, you will go back. We have to send you back to the Eldridge so that you can smash the equipment and shut it off. He says, we can't control it from here. It's still running. The ship disappeared into hyperspace and into a hyperspace bubble, which is a mathematical artificial reality. And it's sustained by the fields generated by the equipment on board the ship. And so there's enough fuel there to keep it running for 30 days if something doesn't break down. They said, the problem is that this hyperspace bubble is growing, and we don't know what it's going to encompass, how large it may get. It could engulf the entire Earth. Now, if you remember from the movie, there was an allusion to this. You know, that is the movie, The Philadelphia Experiment, released in 84. There's a growing huge storm, and the energy is growing.
2: Oh, yes, yes, yes, Al. I've got it on tape. I'm going to go right home this morning and watch it.
3: And he said, you got to go back and destroy the equipment on the Eldridge so it can return to the harbor in 43. And I said, well, that's great. Just how are we supposed to do that? He says, we'll send you back. And I said, and just how are you going to do that? He says, well, we have complete control over space and time here on this project. We can send you anywhere we want. So we scratched our heads again. We didn't believe him, but they did send us back to the decks of the Eldridge. And the Montauk project is another long story of itself. They did indeed have control of space and time. And that is another long total story. But
2: well, then we obviously have time travel.
3: We've had it since 1945.
2: Good heavens.
3: Sure.
2: And not just time travel, but apparently simultaneously through space as well.
3: Yes. Now, that's a much later development. That was the Montauk project in the 60s and the 70s. Actually, it didn't come online with that capability until 76, 77.
2: What I'm saying is that actually occurred with the Philadelphia experiment.

0: because that ship moved not just in time, but in space.
1: Correct. It was not intended. It was an accident, so to speak. The two experiments locked up, and he knew it. So he sent us back so we could smash the equipment. So we're back on the deck of the Eldridge. We go in the control room. We find Axis, and we start smashing everything in sight. And eventually, with enough equipment, the lines cut and equipment smashed, mostly the 6062s and some auxiliary electronic equipment. The main generator started to wind down, and at that point we knew the thing was over, so we went back out on deck. And then, of course, at that point we saw the bodies buried in the steel. However, we still couldn't see the harbor, and one of the things that turned up was a younger brother by the name of Jim, who was 6 years younger than Duncan and myself, had enlisted in the Navy after the war started, wound up volunteering for that special test crew, and wound up in the second test, and he was dying in the bulkhead. His head and shoulders were out of the steel, and he was crying. I went over and put my arm around him, and of course he died that way, and Duncan took one look at this mess and looked at me and jumped overboard and disappeared. He wound up back in the Montauk Project, probably in 83. Records indicate, as we found since, that it was in 83 that he arrived. And that's another long story, but I will go back to what happened so far as the ship is concerned.
0: All right.
1: After Duncan jumped overboard, the fuels collapsed. It took about 2 minutes because they had been building up for many, many hours.
0: Right.
1: Exactly how long in hyperspace you can't state, but in terms of time at Philadelphia, it was 4 hours. So they collapsed. We saw the normal harbor. The ship was seen to return, and of course, they sent the launch out and so forth. And I remained with the ship. I made my report. I told them what happened, where I went. Nobody believed me. Van Neumann later took me aside and said, I don't know whether to believe you or not. He said, we're going to find out. So he built a time machine there at the Institute, a small but workable one. And the technology for that was very little different than what we were dealing with in terms of the invisibility experiment. So we said, you're going back to 83, and you're going to get proof and bring it back to me to prove that you were there and that I was there. Oh, he did. He sent me more than once, and I came back with proof that he accepted. So no more of that experiment, and of course, he was satisfied. It went into a report somewheres. And, of course, October of 43, after that part was over, he was part of the atomic bomb project at Los Alamos. He made his first trip up there in late October.
0: I guess we could conclude, then, that the technology from 83 has continued. Surely that's not something they've dropped.
1: No.
0: So they have that and much more capability now.
1: Yes, and furthermore, the project, though it was scuttled by the Navy in 43, was resurrected in 1947 when they asked Dr. Van Neumann to resurrect the project and see if he could salvage anything from it and find out what really went wrong. In 46, of course, he was involved in the race with the British on building the first all-electronic digital computer, and he won the race, despite what BBC says. And the first computer was completed in 1952. The first working model is today in the Smithsonian, and there's a documentary on that. But in any case, the first one was completed, and he built a new system for the Navy, having solved the problem. In 53, they had a new test on another ship, and there was no personal side effects. It was declared a success, finally, and of course, they reclassified the project again and put it under the codename Project Phoenix.
0: All right, an obvious question now.
1: Yeah.
0: If we have this capability now, invisibility, why are we building stealth aircraft? Why are we putting special skins on aircraft in corners that are non-reflective of radar and that sort of thing, if we have technology that will do that? Or is it still to the degree that you could not fit it, for example, reasonably on an airplane? Or
1: no, they've long since solved that problem.
0: Well,
1: fitted for aircraft. It's used on the B-1 bomber, the B-2, which is a stealth bomber.
0: You're saying this technology is being used for stealth?
1: Yes, that's on all Navy fighter aircraft, as Israeli fighter aircraft, the SR-71.
0: Holy.
1: All of the large Navy...
0: Hold on.
2: Stay tuned for more Vintage Art Bell on this encore presentation of Coast to Coast AM, coming up after the news on this, the absolute best of Art Bell.